0: Mendelssohn. The pages of the manuscript happened to be a direct match for 30 missing numbered pages in a bound volume of Fanny's works. From APM, American Public Media, this is Performance Today. I'm Valerie Kaler. Pianist Isita Connie Mason plays Fanny Mendelssohn's Easter Sonata ahead this hour.
1: Live from NPR News in Washington, I'm Ryland Barton. The U.S. has launched a series of strikes against Iran after three merchant ships were struck in the Strait of Hormuz, and the Trump administration reversed a decision today that allowed Iran to produce, sell, and deliver crude oil for 2 months. NPR's Jackie Northam has more.
2: Last month, the Trump administration swept aside long-standing sanctions on Iran oil as part of an interim peace agreement. It was one of the sweeteners the U.S. offered in a bid to get Iran to open the Strait of Hormuz. The waivers allowed Iran to sell crude and other petroleum products on the open market, potentially pulling in between $8 and $10 billion in sales for the regime while the agreement was in place. The waiver was due to expire mid-August but could have been extended by mutual consent. But after Iranian attacks on ships, the U.S. canceled the sanction waivers and started launching strikes in retaliation for the attacks on the commercial vessels. Jackie Northam, NPR News.
1: States are seeking up to $1.4 trillion from Meta over claims the company designed Facebook and Instagram to addict young users. As NPR's Bobby Allen reports, that's nearly equal to the entire value of the tech giant.
3: Meta revealed the number in a new court filing tied to an upcoming trial slated for August in Oakland. In the filing, Meta says the estimated damages are grossly exaggerated and have no basis in law. The case centers on claims that Meta violated child safety laws and misled consumers about the addictive nature of Facebook and Instagram. The maximum possible damages estimated by states is nearly the same as Meta's $1.5 trillion valuation. But states must first win the trial, and if they prevail, damages will be determined by the court. The case this fall in Oakland follows two major courtroom losses for Meta in Los Angeles and New Mexico, where a jury awarded the state $375 million after finding the company knowingly harmed children's mental health. Bobby Allen, NPR News.
1: Far-right French leader Marine Le Pen says she'll run for president next year and legally challenge her embezzlement conviction. NPR's Eleanor Beardsley reports a French appeals court has cleared the way but is requiring her to wear an electronic monitor.
4: Most people expected a clearer decision. If the lower court verdict was fully upheld, Le Pen was to be barred from politics for 5 years. But the court gave her a suspended sentence and 1 year with an electronic bracelet. If she'd been declared ineligible, her National Rally Party's number two, Jordan Bardella, was to be the candidate for president. The 30-year-old politician is very popular, especially with young people. Others call him an empty suit who lacks experience. Le Pen is a shrewd politician with decades of experience, but a guilty verdict on her head. The National Rally now faces a difficult choice at a time when it's never been so popular and has a real chance at the presidency. Eleanor Beardsley, NPR News, Paris.
1: U.S. stock indexes closed down today. This is NPR News. Colombia's president-elect Abelardo de la Espriella has suspended the transition process with outgoing president Gustavo Petro. He accuses Petro of planning a coup to stay in power after Petro refused to recognize the country's election results. Petro alleged fraud in the June 21st runoff election without providing evidence. De la Espriella has been endorsed by President Trump. In the past decade and a half, the blue crab population on Maryland's Chesapeake Bay has been falling, while the average age of a crabber has been rising. NPR's Frank Langfitt met with some young crabbers to see the future of the industry.
5: Jack Torney is 23. He's been crabbing commercially for nearly a decade.
6: I'm not seeing many juvenile crabs, or as many as I'd like to see, so the crab population might not be great in the future.
5: To maximize profits in a high overhead business, Torney sells directly to customers through Facebook. His colleague, Luke McFadden, 30, has become a social media star, explaining crabbing to an audience of more than 3 million. Some fans drive for hours to meet him at his crab stand.
7: It's real life storytelling that is playing out in real time, you know? It's crazy to me that all these people watch and people will come from wherever.
5: As McFadden says, to make it as a crabber these days, you have to adapt. Frank Langfitt, NPR News, Glen Burnie, Maryland.
1: Government data shows that U.S. airlines spent $6.66 billion on jet fuel in May, an 84% increase from last year. That's even though consumption was slightly lower from a year earlier. Fuel prices have eased since a U.S.-Iran ceasefire, but tensions remain. This is NPR.
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0: From APM, American Public Media, this is Performance Today. I'm Valerie Kaler. So glad to have you along for today's musical adventures and discoveries. Ahead this hour, making the case for a second Lifetime Achievement Award, and Sister Mendelssohn finally gets some very belated credit. Right now, a visit to Finland. In early December, Finland is in deep winter. The days are incredibly short, with some of northernmost Finland not seeing a full sunrise at all. So the arrival of spring is eagerly anticipated and gratefully celebrated when it does arrive. In his tone poem, Jean Sibelius artfully evokes the slow, sleepy reawakening of nature, the return of sun and green and warmth after a long, dark winter. Nicholas Collin leads the Finnish Radio Symphony Orchestra in Spring Song by Jean Sibelius.

Nicholas Collin led the Finnish Radio Symphony Orchestra in Spring Song by Jean Sibelius. That performance from the Musiikkitalo in Helsinki, Finland.

0: how do you follow a lifetime achievement award? 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
0: We're about to hear brand new music written by a composer who's nearly a century old. Samuel Adler was born in 1928 in Mannheim, Germany. The son of a composer and cantor, Adler was surrounded by music. He loved to play the violin. But as a Jewish child growing up in Nazi Germany, his daily activities were severely limited by the regime. He was mostly confined to his home. He and his family were finally able to flee to the Netherlands, and from there eventually landed in Massachusetts. He went to public school and was able to walk around freely in public for the first time in years. And his love of music developed into a deep passion for composition and then for teaching composition. He taught for decades, first at Eastman, then at Juilliard, just retired in 2017. And he's written more than 400 works so far. Samuel Adler was honored with the Aaron Copland Award for Lifetime Achievement in Music in 2003. Yep, 23 years ago. I'm thinking they need a supplemental second lifetime award, because while he's retired from teaching, he has not stopped composing. Here's a piece he wrote in 2025, just before his 97th birthday. This is the world premiere performance of Quartetsatz, the string quartet number 11 by Samuel Adler, played for us in concert by the Bergamot Quartet.

Brand new music written by a nonagenarian. That was the Quartet Satz by Samuel Adler. He was just shy of 97 years old when he wrote that in 2025. He's since celebrated his 98th birthday. We heard the world premiere of Adler's Quartet Satz played by the Bergamot Quartet. That concert at St. John's in the Village in New York City was part of the Village Trip Festival. Samuel Adler retired in 2017 after being a composition professor for more than 60 years. After Samuel Adler's family fled Nazi Germany in 1939, they eventually landed in Massachusetts, where he'd go on to study music at Harvard and Tanglewood. He served in the Army in the 1950s, during which he founded the 7th Army Symphony Orchestra. They played more than 800 concerts while stationed in Germany and were a key element of U.S. cultural diplomacy in the post-war years. When Adler returned to the States, he was active in the Dallas music scene before accepting a composition professorship at the Eastman School of Music. He stayed there for nearly 3 decades, then spent 20-some years on the faculty at the Juilliard School. He retired in 2017. He may be retired from teaching, but Adler is not finished with composing. He has more than 400 works to his name so far. Operas, symphonies, quartets, liturgical works, and more. Composer Samuel Adler.

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0: We're about to hear music that was lost for 140 years and only recently attributed to the correct composer. It's called the Easter Sonata. When it was rediscovered in 1970, the signature on the manuscript led people to believe it was written by a very well-known man. It said F. Mendelssohn. Pianist Isita Kane-Mason told our friends at New Classical Tracks,
4: when it was first rediscovered, it was thought to be by Felix Mendelssohn because that's what everyone just assumed. But then with time, they realized that it was Fanny Mendelssohn's work, and they found proof that she talks about writing her Easter Sonata in the spring when she was about 22 years old. And it's also very clear from the music how different the writing is to Felix Mendelssohn's writing.
0: So what stands out as the difference between Felix and Fanny's writing? Connie Mason says for her, it comes down to how they use texture. Felix's textures are lighter, lots of sparkly runs, while Fanny uses lots of chords and thicker textures. Isita Kane-Mason loves Fanny Mendelssohn's Easter Sonata because of those chordal textures and hymn-like qualities. Keep an ear out for those in the second and fourth movements. Here's Isita Kane-Mason with the Easter Sonata by Fanny Mendelssohn at the University of Georgia Performing Arts Center in Athens.

For almost a century and a half, no one knew that sonata even existed. When it was rediscovered in 1970, the music world was electrified by the manuscript signed F. Mendelssohn. Everyone assumed it was written by Felix. But in 2010, grad student Angela Mace suspected it had been written by Fanny Mendelssohn. The musical language was much more Fanny than Felix. Also, the manuscript ended up corresponding to a bunch of missing pages from a bound volume of Fanny's works. And Fanny Mendelssohn had written in her diary about composing an Easter sonata in 1828. Only took 182 years, but the sonata was finally identified and properly attributed to Fanny Mendelssohn. We heard pianist Isita Kane-Mason play that Easter sonata, a performance at Hugh Hodgson Concert Hall in the University of Georgia Performing Arts Center in Athens, Georgia.

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0: Composer Claude Debussy somewhat disdainfully described Edvard Grieg's music as bonbons, pink, wrapped in snow, which honestly sounds perfectly delightful to me. But in addition to that which is pink and fluffy, there's also great pain, profound sorrow, big love, and plenty of action. And in this music, trolls, kidnappings, gangs, weddings, art, self-doubt, dementia, and maybe even redemption. From APM, American Public Media, this is Performance Today. I'm Valerie Kaler. Coming up this hour, we'll hear the Minnesota Orchestra with incidental music written by Edvard Grieg for Henrik Ibsen's extremely weird play, Peer Gynt.
4: Live from NPR News in Washington, I'm Ryland Barton. Pressure is mounting on Maine Democratic Senate nominee Graham Plattner to leave the race. As NPR's Sage Miller reports, Plattner has lost his top allies.
5: Vermont Senator Bernie Sanders is the latest that has called on Plattner to leave the race for Maine's U.S. Senate seat. The request came after Plattner was accused of sexual assault by a former romantic partner. Plattner gained Sanders' endorsement early in his campaign for Senate. Plattner positioned himself as a progressive, much like Sanders, calling on Medicare for all and getting corporate money out of politics. Other top Democrats, including Senate Minority Leader Chuck Schumer, have urged Plattner to suspend his campaign. Plattner would need to end his Senate bid by Monday in order for Maine Democrats to nominate a replacement in time for the general election. Democrats are hoping to flip the seat blue in November. Sage Miller, NPR News.
4: A federal judge has rejected the Department of Justice's attempt to gain access to the personal information of Fulton County's 2020 election workers. It's a setback for President Trump's probe into Georgia and his unsubstantiated claims that voter fraud cost him the presidency. Melissa Fato from member station WABE has more.
6: Fulton County officials argued a DOJ subpoena requesting the names and information of every county employee and poll volunteer was meant to harass and intimidate them. They asked a federal judge to intervene. In his decision, U.S. District Judge William Ray called the subpoena highly burdensome and unreasonable. He also noted the statute of limitations has long since passed, so the feds couldn't use the information to charge anyone with a crime. Ray scolded the DOJ for trying to use grand jury powers to gain private information without a legitimate purpose. For NPR News, I'm Melissa Fato in Atlanta.
4: The International Olympic Committee today lifted its suspension of Russia's National Olympic Committee. The move clears the way for Russian athletes to compete at the Los Angeles Summer Games in 2028. NPR's Brian Mann reports.
7: The IOC banned the vast majority of Russians from competing for their home country after the full-scale invasion of Ukraine in 2022. This IOC move will make it easier for Russians to compete, even as Russian drone and missile strikes continue to slam Ukrainian cities. Vladislav Hereskevich is a Ukrainian Olympic bobsledder.
8: Today we have day of mourning because of before yesterday attacks. And to have the same news like in the day of mourning is wild, because with that you understand the scale war is not getting any smaller, and it's a very, very wrong decision, and it's a very shameful decision.
7: Sports officials in Moscow praised the IOC move, but some restrictions remain in place. If Russians win medals, they still won't be allowed to play their national anthem or fly the Russian flag. Brian Mann, NPR News.
4: Yesterday's World Cup match between the U.S. and Belgium set a record as the most watched soccer telecast in U.S. history. Fox says 30 million people watched the game. This is NPR. Officials say a 37-story high-rise under construction in Manhattan is unstable and moving after columns buckled and floors sagged. The former Pfizer headquarters is being converted to luxury apartments. Nearby buildings, including a school, were evacuated. New York City Mayor Zoran Mamdani says engineers are working to stabilize the structure. Builders say the tower is part of the city's largest office-to-residential conversion project with over 1,600 planned units. Hungary pulled its state-run TV off the air today in a move to dismantle what many call the backbone of the former government's propaganda machine. Drew Lifeheit reports.
9: If you tuned in to Hungarian State TV's M1 this afternoon, you got a blank screen and a message. Public media should not lie. We apologize for doing so for years. The shakeup didn't stop there. State news radio went quiet too, replaced by classical music. Top station executives and several anchors were fired. One was even escorted out of the building. M1 was the flagship of government propaganda under former Prime Minister Viktor Orban, whose party lost power last spring. Hungary's new Prime Minister, Péter Magyar, had promised on the campaign trail to make the broadcaster independent. There'll be an interim period first, then state media's new leadership will be chosen through a competitive process. For NPR News, I'm Drew Lifeheit in Budapest.
4: President Trump is claiming credit for Walmart's recent price cuts, though the retailer's statement doesn't mention his administration's involvement. Walmart's statement describes the cuts as a seasonal strategy with no mention of the government interaction. This is NPR News from Washington.
10: 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Other contributors include the estate of Joan B. Kroc, whose bequest serves as an enduring investment in the future of public radio and seeks to help NPR be the model for high-quality journalism in the 21st century. This is NPR.
0: 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I'm Valerie Kaler. Composer Bright Sheng was born in Shanghai in 1955. The family owned a piano, passed down as part of his mother's dowry, and Bright's mom taught him how to play when he was 4 years old. But as he recalls, he was naughty, and he didn't want to practice at all. When the Cultural Revolution began in 1966, the Sheng family piano was taken away. Sheng remembers his father smiling bitterly and telling him, well, you don't have to play piano anymore. At first, this seemed like a relief. A year or so went by, and when he was 13, Sheng heard piano music over the radio again, and he realized he desperately missed the sound of the piano. He made himself a keyboard out of cardboard so that he could keep practicing, and he remembers telling himself that no matter what he ended up doing for his job when he grew up, he would never forget about music because he loved it so much. Sheng started playing the piano again at his school. And when he was sent to Tibet, he began performing music, studying folk music, and composing his own works. Sheng was able to go to school to study music after the Cultural Revolution ended. He moved to the U.S. in the 1980s, where he became a mentee and assistant to Leonard Bernstein. Bright Sheng's teenage self would be delighted. He never forgot about music, and it's his full-time job. His compositions have been celebrated for decades. Let's go now to a concert in Cleveland, Ohio. James Way at the piano, Kristen Lee playing violin, and Raman Ramakrishnan on cello. They're playing four movements for piano trio by Bright Sheng.

0: evocative music with a very straightforward title. Four Movements for Piano Trio by Bright Shang. Did you hear those odd sounds near the end of the first movement? Something like a very deep dulcimer? That's where pianist James Way reached inside the piano to pluck the strings. Such an effective moment. That performance was from a concert during Chamberfest Cleveland in Cleveland, Ohio. James Way played piano, Kristen Lee was the violinist, and Raman Ramakrishnan played cello. In a moment, flawed protagonists make for the best stories. 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
0: Last January, the Minnesota Orchestra launched a new festival concept. And earlier this year, they referred to their Nordic Soundscape series as the second annual. So fingers crossed it really will be a yearly event, because oofda, there's some outstanding music coming out of it. At the concert we're about to sample, the audience heard newly minted reimaginings of Grieg miniatures, ballet music from Denmark, a violin concerto from Sweden, and Edvard Grieg's masterful storytelling as demonstrated in Peer Gynt. In Henrik Ibsen's play, Peer Gynt is a young man who's got great potential as an artist, but he's constantly at war with his physical desires. Among his adventures, he meets a young woman and they fall in love. He helps a bride escape from her wedding, or kidnaps her, depending on your perspective. He considers joining the Trolls, a group of bikers, punkers, goths, vampire wannabes. He comforts his mother on her deathbed from Alzheimer's. He becomes a successful businessman and loses it all. He pretends to be a prophet, and he winds up in an asylum. Finally, he returns home to confront a creature called the Shadow, who's always been watching him, trying to teach him what it is to be human. Edvard Grieg wrote 23 separate pieces of incidental music for Ibsen's play, and later plucked 8 of them to create a pair of concert suites. Here is the suite number 1 from Peer Gynt by Edvard Grieg. Thomas Sondergaard leads the Minnesota Orchestra in concert in Minneapolis.

incidental music written by Edvard Grieg for Henrik Ibsen's play Peer Gynt. Peer Gynt, it should be stated, not your conventional leading man. He is fairly hard to like, and throughout his life he makes some breathtakingly bad choices. Showed up at the wedding of his ex-girlfriend, for example, and steals her away to spend a night in the mountains. He also drinks himself into a stupor and into a dream sequence, wherein he may or may not have impregnated a troll woman just by thinking about it. Grieg created a couple of concert suites from the play's incidental music. We just heard the Peer Gynt Suite No. 1. Thomas Sundergaard led the Minnesota Orchestra at Orchestra Hall in downtown Minneapolis.

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0: Sometimes a structured learning environment just isn't a good fit. Case in point, Czech composer Bohuslav Martinů. Not a model student at the Prague Conservatory. He was actually expelled for quote-unquote incorrigible negligence, which is my new band name, by the way. But Martinů was intensely curious about every kind of music he could find. He studied, he wrote, he traveled, he wrote and traveled and studied some more. In 1939, the Nazis invaded Czechoslovakia, and Martinů moved to Paris as the Czech cultural attaché. And then the Nazis invaded Paris. He fled again, eventually made his way to the United States. He was teaching at Tanglewood when he wrote the music we're going to hear next, a set of duets for violin and viola, inspired by Mozart's duos for the same combination. Violinist Stella Chen and violist Matthew Lipman gave this concert at Clemson University in South Carolina. Three madrigals for violin and viola by Bohuslav Martinů.

Czech composer Bohuslav Martinů first encountered English madrigals in the 1920s. He was absolutely smitten. There was something about the interwoven lines and the rhythmic freedom that resonated with him, and he combined that spirit with Bohemian folk music to create something entirely new. Three madrigals for violin and viola by Bohuslav Martinů. Stella Chen and Matthew Lipman gave that performance at the Brooks Center for the Performing Arts at Clemson University in South Carolina, part of the Robert and Lillian Yutzi Chamber Music Series. 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

So you probably know the expression imposter syndrome usually gets deployed when talking about how most of us have felt it in one time or another when we shouldn't have. In other words, we're insecure about ourselves when actually, hey, we are good enough. Of course, there is the other side to imposter syndrome. It's when we suspect we might actually be fooling ourselves too. Like, maybe we really don't know what we're doing, and that's just our gut telling us what we suspect. With that in mind, this piece might be the definitive musical statement on being in over one's head, quite literally. The Sorcerer's Apprentice by Paul Dukas is coming up. This is from the suite known as the Album de Peterhof by Anton Rubinstein, the Romance movement played here by pianist Joseph Banowetz.

Anton Rubinstein, the Russian pianist and composer who was also the founder of the St. Petersburg Conservatory, rather significant. From his Album de Peterhof, we heard pianist Joseph Banovets. Good to be with you on this Tuesday night. I'm Steve Seal, and we're going to listen to a ballet by Igor Stravinsky coming up, and a beloved familiar favorite that is also a cautionary tale in music later on. This is an early work by Richard Strauss, his Serenade for Winds, Opus 7, played here by the Czech Philharmonic Wind Ensemble, led by Shea Lulin.

Serenade for Winds, Opus 7 by Richard Strauss, a young Richard Strauss. Played there by the Czech Philharmonic Wind Ensemble, conducted by Shea Lolin. Unika Tanzil is an Indonesian composer. She's born in 1998, and she's worked both in the genre of film scores and also had her work played by several major orchestras, including the Boston Symphony Orchestra, San Francisco Symphony. This is a serenade for violin by Unika Tanzil. Ray Chen plays the violin here with the Royal Philharmonic, conducted by Christian Macharlaru.

The ballet The Fairy's Kiss by Igor Stravinsky, with its story based on the originally material by Hans Christian Andersen. The divertimento from The Fairy's Kiss is a popular concert hall excerpt, and here it is played by the London Sinfonietta, conducted by Ricardo Chailly.

the Divertimento from The Fairy's Kiss by Igor Stravinsky, played there by the London Sinfonietta, conducted by Ricardo Chailly. Some magical music in a moment, although slightly different. Stay tuned.

kind of wondered aloud earlier if The Sorcerer's Apprentice by Paul Dukas was the quintessential piece of music about imposter syndrome. Maybe not, actually, because the Sorcerer's Apprentice in the story thinks he's fully capable of everything that the sorcerer does just by watching a few tricks. He only then realizes that he's out of his depth. No pun intended.

0: the Sorcerer's Apprentice.
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One of the perpetual ironies of classical music is that the stuff that was written by all those composers who are no longer living is, by definition, finite, right? And yet, there's still almost no way to have discovered everything. No matter how long you've been listening, even if it's your whole life, there's always something yet to discover. You can start with just American music alone. This is by the American composer George Chadwick, one of the first American composers to have become famous on an international scale. I will play you his Symphony No. 2 in just over 10 minutes. This is the Black Oak Ensemble with something from Henri Tomasi, the Nocturne from his string trio.

The Black Oak Ensemble with the Nocturne from the String Trio by Henri Thomazy. Good evening. Welcome into our Tuesday Evening Sounds. I'm Steve Seal. And it's some American sounds this hour. The Big Symphony from George Chadwick, his Symphony No. 2, one of the preeminent American composers, one of the first to kind of become well-known on an international scale, actually, in the history of American classical music. George Gershwin, a composer who was completely wrote his own rules, certainly, as far as composing, songwriting. Which was he? Was he a jazz musician? Was he a composer, songwriter, instrumentalist? He was all of these things, and sui generis in his own way. Here's Sarah Davis Buchner with Someone to Watch Over Me.

So George Chadwick, an American composer of the group of composers based around Boston who were known generally as the Second New England School or the New England Classicists, also included the likes of John Knowles Payne, Edward McDowell, Amy Beach, and others. Now, who was the first New England School then? Mostly kind of songwriters, not really composers. In fact, the first New England School, sometimes referred to as the Yankee Tunesmiths. Love that phrase. So the folks I just mentioned, though, the first kind of composers proper that America produced in the late 19th century. This is the Symphony No. 2 of George Chadwick, played by the Detroit Symphony Orchestra, led by Naomi Yerby.

The Symphony No. 2 by the American composer George Whitefield Chadwick, played there by the Detroit Symphony Orchestra, led by Naomi Yerby.

0: Obad by Cyril Scott, played by the BBC Philharmonic, conducted by Martin.
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Sometimes there are no words. And often in those cases, we turn to music. And sometimes we still want to sing or hear the human voice, and we still don't have any words. Composers are allowed to do that, you know. Kind of feels fitting that composer Kevin Putz, who often writes for chorus, didn't set any words for this piece, which he calls Home. And I wonder if it's because that idea, that feeling of home, is very often one that is beyond something we can put into words. We just know home when we've found it. It's a beautiful piece. We'll listen to it coming up this hour. This is called A Dream by John Dowland, played here by lutenist Jacob Lindberry.

A Dream by John Dowland. That's Jacob Lindberry playing the Orpharion, a variation on the lute, Renaissance lute. Thanks for coming along tonight. I'm Steve Seal, and we've got great music ahead of this hour from Brahms. The showcase of this coming hour will be his fourth and final symphony in a little over 10 minutes. And some lovely music by Kevin Putz for Wordless Chorus. And this is a similar piece that Kevin Putz's work will be on the themes of home. And this is a work by Ricky Ian Gordon called Finding Home, played here by Laura Downs.

Finding Home by Ricky Ian Gordon, who, boy, that word home has a lot of resonance with Gordon. Author Donald Katz based his book Home Fires, An Intimate Portrait of One Middle-Class Family in Postwar America on Gordon's family life. Lara Downs playing Ricky Ian Gordon's music. Kevin Putz has expressed the idea of home, and as it applies to refugees leaving home, seeking home, in this work, which he calls home. Perhaps appropriately, there really are no words, but a chorus will sing.

Home by Kevin Putz. Craig Hella Johnson led the group Conspirare, who sung there along with the Miro Quartet.

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His fourth and final symphonic outing. You would hope by the time he got to his fourth, he was no longer feeling that long, heavy shadow of Beethoven over him, and that he had arrived at his own fully self-actualized place as a composer. I think he did. Here's the Royal Concertgebouw Orchestra, conducted by Bernhard Haitink.

0: The fourth and final symphony by Brahms, played there by the Royal Concertgebouw Orchestra, conducted by Bernard Haitink. I'm Steve Seal.
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Beethoven didn't write all that much music for winds, and he stopped writing for them pretty much by the end of the 1700s. But you know what he did write is pretty spectacular.

Hello there and welcome. I'm Bonnie North in for Jalene Kahn. So glad to have your company for classical music. Coming up a bit later this hour, some ballet music from one of Rossini's later operas, Moses and Pharaoh, or The Crossing of the Red Sea, and one of my favorite pieces by Beethoven, his octet for winds. But we start with Mozart and his piano sonata number 16. He added the work to his catalog on the same date as his symphony number 39, but the sonata was not published during his lifetime. But today it's a well-known piece, and here's pianist Orly Shaham to play it for you.

The Piano Sonata No. 16 by Wolfgang Amadeus Mozart, Orly Shaham performed. Coming up in just a moment on Music Through the Night, music by Rossini, and we'll also have the Octet for Winds by Ludwig van Beethoven. That's all coming up right after this.

Honey North, it's Music Through the Night. Thanks so much for joining me. Rossini wrote 39 operas in the span of about 25 years, and by the time he was 20 years old, he was known as a maestro di cartello, which meant his name on the theater marquee was enough to guarantee an audience. Well, one of his big hits toward the end of his career was a setting of the Moses story called Moses and Pharaoh, or The Crossing of the Red Sea, and along with William Tell, it's one of his crowning musical achievements. Here's some ballet music from it, performed by the Monte Carlo National Opera Orchestra.

That was ballet music from the opera Moses and Pharaoh, or The Crossing of the Red Sea, by Gioachino Rossini. We heard Antonio D'Almeida lead the Monte Carlo National Opera Orchestra. I have a special fondness for Beethoven's wind music. Maybe it's because he didn't write all that much for a wind ensemble, and he pretty much stopped writing for them at all by the end of the 1700s. But what he did write is pretty spectacular. Here's one of the great pieces, his octet for two oboes, two clarinets, two bassoons, and two horns.

0: Beethoven's Octet for Winds wraps up our hour together on Music Through the Night. I'm Bonnie Nord.
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Jean Sibelius's Second Symphony has always had a place in the standard orchestral repertoire. But at least in the first part of the 20th century, it was one of his few compositions that did. At the time, the world was enamored with the jagged sounds and rhythms of people like Stravinsky and Schoenberg. But Sibelius' Second Symphony persevered, and it comes your way in its entirety later this hour on Music Through the Night. I'm Bonnie North, in for Jalene Kahn. Thanks so much for joining me for Classical Music. We're spending time in the first years of the 20th century this hour. We'll make a brief stop in Catalonia in a few minutes to hear from Catalan guitarist and composer Miguel Jobé, who was writing then. And then we'll head north to Finland with John Sibelius's Second Symphony, written when the century was only a couple of years old. And then we're going to start with a tone poem by Arnold Bax. It's called The Happy Forest, which he based on a short story of the same name, and he orchestrated the piece after the carnage of the First World War, and that war ushered in seismic changes in everything: culture, art, literature, music, politics. In a way, The Happy Forest is an aural image of a lost world. Here's the Scottish National Orchestra.

The Happy Forest by Arnold Bax. David Lloyd-Jones led the Scottish National Orchestra. 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This is The Nightingale by Miguel Yobet.

That was The Nightingale by Miguel Yobé. Julian Bream performed. Jean Sibelius' Second Symphony comes your way right after this on Music Through the Night.

Bonnie North, it's Music Through the Night. Thanks for joining me. In the first half of the 20th century, Jean Sibelius's music was considered a bit old-fashioned. The classical music world was in love with the avant-garde and with music by people like Stravinsky and Schoenberg. Well, tastes change and what goes around comes around. This is Sibelius's second symphony, performed here by the Gothenburg Symphony Orchestra, Gustavo Dudamel conducting.

0: Gustavo Dudamel led the Gothenburg Symphony Orchestra in that performance of Jean Sibelius's Symphony No. 2. I'm Bonnie North. It's Music Through the Night. Thank you.
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0: He was born in a small port town in Devon, England, but Elias Parrish Alvars became known as the Liszt of the harp. From England to Constantinople to St. Petersburg to Vienna, Parrish Alvars astonished audiences with his skill at playing and writing for the harp. His harp concerto comes your way later this hour on Music Through the Night.

Hello there, I'm Bonnie North, in for Jolene Kahn. Thanks so much for your company for this hour of music. Coming up a little later, Haydn's First Symphony, as well as music by American composer Edward Bland, and a wonderful harp concerto by Elias Parish Alvars, all coming your way this hour. But we start with Gustav Holst, who unfortunately suffered with neuritis, and that crippled his hands. It made composing a very painful process for him, and it also forced him to give up the piano in favor of playing the trombone years earlier. And it was his literal difficulty with writing that led Holst to try smaller combinations of instruments that didn't require so many notes. He wrote two works that fit that bill, a fugal overture and this one, a fugal concerto. Here are members of the English Chamber Orchestra.

A Fugal Concerto by Gustav Holst. William Bennett was the flute soloist, Peter Graham the oboe soloist, joined by the English Chamber Orchestra under the direction of Imogen Holst. Count Carl Joseph of Mortzen is remembered today mostly for being the first person to hire Franz Joseph Haydn. Haydn became Mortzen's Kapellmeister, or music director, and Haydn wrote his first 15 or so symphonies for him. Here's the very first one, performed by the Philharmonia Ungarica under the direction of Antal Doradi.

Franz Josef Haydn's first symphony, Antal Doradi led the Philharmonica Ungernica. We'll be back with music by American composer Edward Bland right after this on Music Through the Night.

It's Music Through the Night. I'm Bonnie North. Thanks for joining me. American composer Edward Bland grew up on Chicago's South Side. His father was friends with such luminaries as Ralph Ellison, Langston Hughes, and Gwendolyn Brooks. And in addition to composing music, Bland wrote, directed, and produced the 1959 film The Cry of Jazz, which the Library of Congress added to the National Film Registry in 2010. He also composed scores for the TV play A Raisin in the Sun and the film A Soldier's Story. Playground Dreams is from some of his film music. Judith Olson performs it.

Playground Dreams by Edward Bland, performed by Judith Olson. Elias Parish Alvarez was just a poor boy from a poor family, but he became known as the List of the Harp. He was famous on all of the concert stages of Europe as a virtuoso of the concert harp, and he wrote music for it too. This is his harp concerto, Mariel Nordman, the soloist, joined by the Strasbourg Philharmonic Orchestra.

0: The Harp Concerto of Elias Parish, Alvars, wraps up Music Through the Night this hour. I'm Bonnie North. Thanks for
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0: A Thousand and One Nights. That's how long Scheherazade told stories to keep herself from becoming the king's next victim.

Her stories and the story of her stories has been with us since at least the 9th century, part of Rimsky-Korsakov's musical telling of Scheherazade's tales comes your way later this hour on Music Through the Night.

I'm Bonnie North, in for Jalene Kahn. It's such a pleasure to have your company for classical music. Thanks for joining me. Claude Debussy's Only String Quartet comes your way a little bit later, as does part of Berlioz's Symphonie Fantastique. But we'll start with a dance. The Summertime Waltz is one of a pretty large group of pieces for solo piano that show just how much Florence Price loved the waltz. Rainbow Waltz, Rowing Waltz of the Spring Maid, and Waltzing on a Sunbeam are just some of the others that she wrote. We think she wrote them in the early 1930s, although she returned to them at least twice later on, and she made her revisions in fuchsia and orange pencil. Here is the Summertime Waltz, also known as Waltz Charming, Michael Clark performs.

The Summertime Waltz, or Waltz Charming by Florence Price, Michael Clark performed. 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Like Gabriel Fauré, Claude Debussy only wrote one string quartet. It premiered in 1893. Debussy planned to write a second one, but he never completed it. But the one he did complete has been described as being audaciously modern. Let's have a listen. The Jasper String Quartet performs.

The Only String Quartet by Claude Debussy, the Jasper String Quartet performs. Reveries from Hector Berlioz's Symphonie Fantastique comes your way right after this on Music Through the Night.

I'm Bonnie North. It's Music Through the Night. Thanks so much for hanging out with me. History suggests that Hector Berlioz composed at least a part of his Symphonie Fantastique while he was high on opium. Now, which parts he wrote while he might have been high on opium, I certainly can't say. But I would say that knowing that information

Reveries from Hector Berlioz's Symphonie Fantastique, performed by the Swedish Radio Symphony Orchestra. This next music is from Scheherazade by Nikolai Rimsky-Korsakov. It's The Tale of the Calendar Prince, the Seattle Symphony performs.

0: The Tale of the Calendar Prince from Scheherazade by Nikolai Rimsky-Korsakov. I'm Bonnie North.
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1875 was a very good year for Antonín Dvořák. He won the Austrian State Prize for composition for the second time, thanks to influence from Johannes Brahms, who was on the award committee. And that money allowed him to focus on his composing. His optimism is evident in his Serenade for Strings, one of the many works he completed that year, and it comes your way later this hour.

French composer Mel Bonnie was born Melanie. She attended the Paris Conservatory and shared classes with Claude Debussy, but her name held her back professionally, so Melanie became Mel. She went on to write more than 300 works, including this one.

Étoile by Mel Boni, performed by Miriam Barbeau-Cohen. Very good morning to you. I'm Bonnie North, in for Jalene Kahn. We have music of Antonin Dvorak coming your way a little bit later this hour, as well as music from Bach's French Suite No. 2. We're going to start with contemporary Norwegian composer and pianist Ola Yalo, who makes his home here in the United States now. And his style has been described as cinematic and lush. And he's inspired not only by the classical music world, but also by jazz legends such as Keith Jarrett and Pat Metheny, glass artist Dale Chihuly, and architect Frank Gehry. There's a lot of swooping, curving lines in all of those folks' work. Here is Ola Yalo's swooping, curving line with Dreamweaver, Dream Song.

Dream Song from Olaiyelo's Dream Weaver. Grace Davidson was the soprano, and Rupert Gough led the Royal Philharmonic Orchestra and the Choir of Royal Holloway. This is one of William Grant Still's songs, Song for the Lonely, arranged for bassoon and piano.

Song for the Lonely by William Grant Still. Lee Colleon Washington was the bassoonist and Mark Ensley the pianist. Music of Johann Sebastian Bach comes your way right after this.

I'm Bonnie North. Thanks for joining me. The first biography of Johann Sebastian Bach was published in 1802, and it wasn't a very big book, but it did list his keyboard works, even the then unpublished ones. And it had this description of some somewhat shorter suites. Six little suites consisting of allemands, courants, etc. They're generally called French suites because they're supposedly written in the French taste. Whether or not they were actually written in the French style is open to discussion, but what isn't is that the French suites are some of Bach's best music for the keyboard. Here's Andras Schiff to perform the French Suite No. 2.

Andras Schiff performing the French Suite No. 2 of Johann Sebastian Bach. We'll be back in just a moment with the Serenade for Strings by Antonín Dvořák.

We'll wrap up our time together this hour with this performance of Antonín Dvořák's Serenade for Strings, performed by the Vienna Philharmonic, Myung-Won Chung conducting.

0: That was the Serenade for Strings by Antonín Dvořák. The Vienna Philharmonic was led by Myung-Won Chung. I'm Bonnie North. Thanks for joining me.
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4: Good morning. President Trump says a ceasefire with Iran is over. This follows U.S. retaliatory strikes against Iran after three ships were hit in the Strait of Hormuz. How will NATO respond? It's Morning Edition from NPR News. The International Olympic Committee has provisionally lifted its ban on Russian athletes. Amy Martinez.
5: And I'm Michelle Martin. The governing body says athletes should not be blamed for Moscow's actions. Ukraine is furious. Also, former Team USA goalkeeper Bill Hamid gives his take on the USA Men's World Cup exit. And country singer Dolly Parton is working on a Broadway musical featuring new songs. It is Wednesday, July 8th. On this day in 1776, Colonel John Nixon gave the first public reading of the Declaration of Independence outside the State House, now Independence Hall, in Philadelphia. News is next.
6: Live from NPR News in Washington, I'm Windsor Johnston. President Trump says he believes the ceasefire between the United States and Iran is over after U.S. forces carried out a new wave of strikes on Iranian military targets overnight. Speaking at the NATO summit in Turkey, Trump called Iranians, quote, scum, and blamed Tehran for shattering the temporary truce.
7: They're liars, they're cheats, they're sick people, they've hurt their people, they killed 54,000 people as of now that were protesting. You know, when people say, how come they haven't taken over? They can't take over because they're dead.
6: Iran's Revolutionary Guard says it launched strikes on U.S. military targets in Bahrain and Kuwait in response to U.S. airstrikes. The White House says its military operation was in retaliation for Iranian assaults on commercial ships in the Strait of Hormuz. NPR's Hadil Al-Shalchi reports the latest military escalation is threatening to derail efforts to reach an agreement between both sides.
8: U.S. Central Command said it launched the attacks on Iran to, quote, impose heavy costs for targeting and attacking commercial shipping in an international waterway, referring to the Strait of Hormuz. Iran has not claimed responsibility for any attacks, but said it would deliver a, quote, crushing response. Soon after, the Kuwaiti army said it was confronting missile and drone attacks, and sirens went off in Bahrain. The strikes come amid a shaky ceasefire between the U.S., Israel, and Iran. Talks were meant to resume after the funeral of Ayatollah Ali Khamenei. This comes on the same day that the U.S. revoked permits that allow Iran to sell for the first time on the international market for U.S. dollars. Hadil Al-Shalchi, NPR News, Ankara.
6: The price of oil rose about 6% this morning after Trump's comments on Iran climbing to $78 a barrel. That's the highest level in more than 2 weeks. Democratic leaders in Maine and across the country are waiting to hear whether Graham Plattner will drop his Senate campaign after he was accused of sexual assault. Maine Public's Kevin Miller reports it's unclear who would replace him or how they would be selected.
9: It's been more than 24 hours since Plattner announced he was weighing his options, even as he denied accusations that he sexually assaulted a former romantic partner 5 years ago. But national and state party leaders have already called on him to step aside. And the political fallout seemed complete on Tuesday when his highest-profile backer, Vermont Senator Bernie Sanders, urged him to withdraw. Plattner has to do so by next Monday in order for the Maine Democratic Party to place another candidate's name on the fall ballot. But party leaders haven't said how they would choose the person to challenge Republican Senator Susan Collins in one of this year's highest-profile Senate races. For NPR News, I'm Kevin Miller.
6: You're listening to NPR News from Washington. Construction crews worked through the night to stabilize a high-rise building in Midtown Manhattan after officials said two of its support columns buckled. Forensic engineer Joe DiPompeo says the risks are especially high in a dense city like New York.
10: This is a perfect example of why, between the size of these buildings and the density that they're stacked on top of each other, a failure of a building could be catastrophic to a whole city block.
6: Contractors were cleared to start emergency repairs after inspectors found no additional movement during a floor-by-floor assessment. Prosecutors in Utah wrapped up a second day of testimony Tuesday in the preliminary hearing for the man accused of killing political activist Charlie Kirk. Sean Higgins of member station KUER reports they're trying to persuade a judge there's enough evidence to send the case to trial.
11: The prosecution and defense sparred over the line between religion and politics. The state is claiming Robinson deliberately targeted Kirk for his political views, which could lead to a harsher sentence. But defense attorney Richard Novak objected to evidence submitted by the prosecution that he said went beyond Kirk's political beliefs and into his religious beliefs, and so should not be admissible.
12: This is not a case about religion. The state doesn't even allege this is a case about religion.
11: It will be up to District Judge Tony Graff to determine whether there is enough evidence to move the case to trial at the end of this week's hearing, which is scheduled to last until Friday. For NPR News, I'm Sean Higgins in Salt Lake City.
6: On Wall Street, Dow futures are down 677 points. 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
4: It's Morning Edition from NPR News. I'm Amy Martinez in Los Angeles, California.
17: And I'm Michelle Martin in Washington, D.C. Good morning. The U.S.-Iran ceasefire is over. That's what President Trump just said from Turkey this morning. He was asked by reporters after the U.S. struck Iran overnight. Once again, U.S. Central Command said it launched the strikes to impose heavy costs for the attacks on commercial shipping in the Strait of Hormuz.
4: Iran said today it responded by targeting Bahrain and Kuwait. This is all happening while President Trump is not that far away from that region, attending a NATO summit in Turkey.
17: NPR White House correspondent Daniel Kurtzleben is in Ankara traveling with the president and is with us now. Good morning, Daniel.
18: Hey there, Michelle.
17: So what exactly did President Trump say this morning?
18: Well, he was blunt. He said he considers the ceasefire finished, and he had more harsh words for Iran's leadership after that. Let's listen.
19: I think it's over. I don't want to deal with them anymore. They're scum.
18: However, he didn't quite say that talks are over. When a reporter asked him if talks would continue, he said this.
19: I don't care. They can talk, but I think they're wasting their time. They're a bunch of lying guys.
18: So long story short, things are pretty unclear right now. Now, meanwhile, Trump also criticized fellow NATO members in Europe for not assisting the U.S. more in their war with Iran, as he has done in the past. For example, he said, as he also has in the past, that he wants to cut off trade with Spain, though it's not clear how that would work. Now, all of this said, President Trump often changes his mind, so we're going to be watching to see what more he says about this ceasefire surprise announcement.
17: And this comes in the middle of what was already not an easy summit. So tell us a bit more about that, about the context of all this.
18: Right. I mean, there's just been a lot of tension between Trump and NATO for quite a while now. Now, it's worth mentioning that this morning, NATO Secretary General Mark Rutte praised Trump for his action against Iran. But these strikes extend a conflict that European countries just didn't want to be a part of. And now Trump, of course, has said that he considers the ceasefire dead. Now, add on to all of that the other Trump NATO baggage, which is considerable. The White House had gone into this summit prepared to continue pushing NATO countries to spend more on defense, as they have been pushing for throughout his presidency. And Trump this morning also repeated that he wants the U.S. to take over Greenland. So, taking territory from a fellow NATO member, which doesn't go over well with other NATO members.
17: But it does seem as though Trump has revived efforts to end the Ukraine war, recently speaking with Russian President Vladimir Putin. And I understand that he is meeting with Ukrainian President Volodymyr Zelensky. What can you tell us about those discussions?
18: Well, that's happening this afternoon, actually in a couple hours now. The president is scheduled to meet with Volodymyr Zelensky. But it's not clear where things stand here. President Trump, just before this trip, like you said, spoke to both Zelensky and Putin. And he came away saying that he feels really optimistic about ending that war. But when reporters asked him yesterday about why he feels so good, for example, what changed his mind, he didn't list any specifics. Instead, he said then, and he said today as well, that the war affects Europe more than the U.S. and that it just doesn't affect the U.S. that much. The idea being that Ukraine is just so far away. So Trump's message here seems to be, hey, we don't have to help. I just want to. So this afternoon, after that meeting, we're going to see what more he has to say about Ukraine. He has a press conference this afternoon, and you can imagine news might come from that.
17: That is NPR's Danielle Kersley, been traveling with the president in Turkey. Danielle, thank you.
18: Thank you.
20: Well, let's get into some of these tensions with longtime NATO watcher and European security expert Carl Bildt. He's a former prime minister of Sweden and now the co-chair of the European Council on Foreign Relations. He also joins us now from his home in Stockholm. Carl, President Trump, as we just heard, said the ceasefire agreement with Iran is over and the U.S. launched strikes against targets in Iran last night. What do you think NATO's response should be to this?
21: I don't think there will be any specific NATO response because this is not a war that is conducted by NATO. NATO is a defensive alliance for the territorial defense of the member states. This particular war was launched by Israel and the United States against Iran. We have from the European side, we are extremely concerned because it affects the global economy, it affects the European economy, but we have no direct role in either the hostilities or the diplomacy at the moment.
20: Mark Rutte thinks that the NATO allies will reaffirm that Iran must never acquire nuclear weapons. Do you think that means that NATO will either not object or always look away when it comes to whatever the president has planned for Iran?
21: Well, Europe will be in a sort of difficult mood over it. I mean, there have been European diplomacy for 3 decades on the nuclear issue, which led eventually up to the JCPOA agreement, as you know. So the European position when it comes to a non-nuclear Iran has been firm all the time. But that's also been the firm European position. This can only be achieved by diplomatic means. There's no military solution to that particular problem. So when now this erupts into a military issue, an open conflict, different sort of faces, as we've seen during the last few months. I mean, there's deep concern, because at the end of the day, they have to sit down and reach a political accommodation and a political agreement, which has to include things like inspections in Iran. Mm. And you can never achieve that by just bombing.
20: Now, Rutte has deployed over the last few months kind of a charm offensive in his approach to President Trump. I think that's safe to say. How do you think he's doing in what you even called a game of survival?
21: Yeah, it is a game of survival for NATO. And the Rutte approach has been to flatter Trump, perhaps somewhat excessively. I think that's the view of most Europeans. But he's done that in order to keep Trump on board, to prevent Trump from doing something like walking away from NATO or doing something that would be even more detrimental to the alliance. Whether that has worked remains to be seen. The Hague summit a year ago, well, it succeeded. We'll see if this summit succeeds. I mean, the mood has now been, of course, very much affected by the upturn or uptick of fighting in the Middle East again. But Rutte is trying to keep the boat afloat by means that are somewhat debatable at times, I would say.
0: Debatable, or would you even call them embarrassing for him?
21: Sometimes embarrassing, absolutely. I think it was very embarrassing for the organization as such when he said that we should see Trump as the daddy. And listen to daddy when he tries to lecture us. I mean, that is not the way we treat an alliance between equal partners across the Atlantic. So that was somewhat embarrassing. You might argue that Trump is a very special person. It requires very special means to keep him happy. But, of course, there should be limits even to that.
0: Okay, quickly, before we let you go, let's turn to Russia's war on Ukraine. Before the summit, Vladimir Putin told President Trump he was looking forward to returning to the table to try and end the fighting diplomatically. Do you believe that Vladimir Putin really wants to do that?
21: I think, obviously, that Putin wants to end the war, but he wants to end the war on his terms. And he has been trying to get Trump to press those terms upon Zelensky ever since Anchorage. And I think there's been an element of sort of unhappiness in Moscow with the fact that Trump has not been coherent enough, I would say, to achieve that particular end. So we'll see where this goes now. U.S. role is, of course, somewhat limited by the fact that all of the support to Ukraine now is European. That has meant that the leverage that the U.S. has is somewhat less than it used to be.
0: Carl Bildt is the co-chair of the European Council on Foreign Relations and the former prime minister and foreign minister of Sweden. Thank you very much for your time.
21: Thank you.
17: France's right-wing populist leader Marine Le Pen says she will run for president next year. That's after an appeals court struck down a 5-year ban on her political activity. She was convicted last year of embezzling European Union funds, but possible prison time was reduced to having to wear an electronic monitoring device. NPR's Eleanor Beardsley reports from Paris.
1: Marine Le Pen déjà en
22: the verdict came as a surprise and has dominated news coverage. Le Pen's party expected her to be ruled ineligible and was ready to nominate its number two, Jordan Bardella, as their presidential candidate. National rally leaders huddled in an emergency meeting all afternoon before Le Pen appeared in an interview on Channel TF1's nightly news show.
23: Donc ce soir, je suis candidate à l'élection présidentielle.
22: Tonight, I'm announcing I'm candidate for president. I'm happy that the court gave the French people back their right to choose, she said, calling the decision a victory for democracy. The court also transformed the possibility of any hard prison time into the wearing of an electronic bracelet for a year or less, though it did uphold her conviction for channeling around 3 million euros in EU funds to pay for her party's political activities in France. Le Pen continues to proclaim her innocence and says she'll appeal again, this time to France's highest court. That appeal delays the electronic ankle bracelet, allowing her to campaign freely. Her political opposition was outraged. Leftist parliamentarian François Ruffin denounced the ruling and Le Pen's decision on news channel BFM.
24: Est-ce que vous imaginez le général de Gaulle pas seulement mis en examen?
22: Can you imagine General Charles de Gaulle being condemned for corruption and misuse of funds and running for president, he said? But Le Pen's supporters were elated. They say she was unfairly targeted. She has lost to President Emmanuel Macron twice, but he is barred by the Constitution from seeking another term. Polls show Le Pen's National Rally Party has never been stronger, with the potential support of around a third of French voters. Out on his nightly walk, 75-year-old Philippe Renaud wondered about the state of the French justice system.
25: Si je peux me permettre, ça se passe quand même dans des conditions plus satisfaisantes que les États-Unis.
22: Well, the system seems to be working here better than in the U.S., where President Trump's actions seem to be completely shielded from consequences, he says. But all our democracies are in the same boat, he adds, and the political divides only seem to be growing. Eleanor Beardsley, NPR News, Paris.

0: This is NPR News.
1: Stardate July 8th. 61 Cygni has two distinctions. It moves across the sky faster than all but about a half dozen other stars. And it was the first star to have its distance accurately measured. The system is in Cygnus, the Swan. The constellation is high in the east at nightfall, marked by Deneb, the Swan's bright tail. 61 Cygni is to the lower right of Deneb. Under dark skies, it's just visible to the eye alone. 61 Cygni consists of two stars. Both are smaller, lighter, and cooler than the Sun, and much fainter. They orbit each other once every 650 years or so. In 1804, Giuseppe Piazzi discovered that the system moves across the sky in a hurry. That suggested that the system is close by. So astronomers started trying to figure out just how close. They looked at the star at intervals of 6 months, when Earth was on opposite sides of the Sun. That slight change in perspective causes nearby stars to move a bit, compared to the stars that are farther away. Early attempts to measure that angle didn't work. The equipment just wasn't good enough. But in 1837 and 38, Friedrich Bessel used a new instrument that provided a sharper view. It told him that 61 Cygni was 10.4 light years away. That's just 1 light year off from the true distance. So Bessel's work provided the first good measurement of the distance to any star other than the Sun. You can find out how to subscribe to our daily program at stardate.org. For the University of Texas McDonald Observatory, I'm Billy Henry.
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3: This is Morning Edition from NPR News. I'm A. Martinez.
4: And I'm Michelle Martin. Good morning. As the dust settles on the U.S. men's team's loss in their home country World Cup, fans of all ages may be asking themselves, why wasn't it enough? The money, the talent, the home field advantage. Why couldn't a country where soccer is the most popular youth sport field a team that could compete with Belgium, a nation a fraction of the size? Bill Hamid is with us now to talk about this. He was D.C. United's legendary goalkeeper. He made 8 appearances for the U.S. men's national team between 2012 and 2020, and he now coaches at the youth and professional levels. He's been where these players are and where their coaches are, too, and he's with us now. Bill Hamid, welcome. Thank you for joining us.
5: Well, thank you for having me.
4: I have to start with what happened at the match against Belgium. It was tough to watch. What do you think happened?
5: For me, honestly, for a team to be top 16 in the world, I have to tip my hat to them. You know, to have gone that far, to have advanced out of your group, won your group, I would definitely say as an insider that progress was really made. I definitely would call them winners.
4: Obviously, the elephant in the room is President Trump's intervention in the red card issue. Some people argue that it just changed the sort of the momentum. The U.S. went from being underdogs with international sympathy to underdogs with much of the world against them because of President Trump's intervention. And so the question becomes, does that background noise get to you on the pitch?
5: Bingo, 100%. There was a certain level of like flying under the radar. The eyes are on the Brazils. The eyes are on the Argentinas. The eyes are on the Portugals, with Cristiano Ronaldo being that it may be his last World Cup. And once our president got involved, it kind of shifted the focus to now have all the eyes in the world and to now be sort of demonized in a way. I do feel for the guys.
4: And also, the other question I had is, because Balogun wasn't expected, he was the player who received the red card. the expectation was that he would not play. It wasn't decided until the day before that he would be eligible to play. And I just wondered whether those couple of days not being expected to be in the lineup, would that have changed something for the team?
5: Just in terms of a team perspective, we've grown up our whole lives playing this sport. Your red card happens, you know you're not playing the next game. So you start to mentally prepare from that moment. Okay, now we have to play without this player. You think, okay, Ricardo Pepi's going to step in, and he's probably going to do a great job for the team. He's a great striker. We may be able to change up our game plan in a way where we can do it without Balogun. But now we got Balogun. So it's such a bad stink, in my opinion.
4: Hmm. You could make the case that the momentum of the game against Belgium really shifted after a mistake by the goalkeeper, Matt Fries. He came out of the box. He couldn't get back into the goal fast enough to defend it as a goalkeeper. Yeah. Is that something that kind of strikes you in your gut yourself?
5: Yes. I felt for him in that instance. It's a heartbreaker from a goalkeeper's perspective. And psychologically, I hope that he's going to do okay because the noise right now is quite loud, not in his favor. It's a popular thing in soccer to say, just looking forward to the next game. And that next match is the catalyst that kind of gets you out of that funk.
4: Women's World Cup is next year. It's 2027 in Brazil.
5: Yes.
4: The American women are so much more dominant internationally than the men have been. Why is that?
5: I would say soccer is little girls' main sport. You see parents more willing to put their young daughters in soccer at an early age, 4 years old, 3 years old. And I have youth girl goalkeepers. Their parents are the most invested in when it comes to, we want you to train our daughter. And it's like that all over the country.
4: So before I let you go, what would it take for the U.S. men's team to get to the next level, to get past the round of 16?
5: It's going to take time. We're still youthful when it comes to the real focus and investments in soccer compared to the rest of the world. But the education is also happening from a coaching perspective. So instead of having so many coaches that don't know the game, but your kids are on the field, now we're starting to invest in educating the coaches. So the coaches are now giving these players the right information and the right tools to be able to grow their skill set. And that will grow the national team program on both sides.
4: Bill Hamid, thank you so much for talking with us.
5: I'm so happy that I got to talk to you and see you again.
4: That was Bill Hamid. He's a former goalkeeper for the U.S. men's national soccer team.
6: Broadway is about to sing a different version of this tune.
7: Hello, Dolly.
6: But not that Dolly.
4: Dolly Parton dropped a video Tuesday on social media about a project she's been working on for a while.
8: I can officially announce that Dolly, a true original musical, is coming to Broadway, and you're invited.
4: Starting in December.
6: Broadway has had success with what it called jukebox musicals, big stage shows with songs from the pop charts, sometimes telling an artist's life story.
4: So many of Dolly Parton's songs are already autobiographical. She wrote this one about her decision to go solo and leave her professional partnership with her mentor, Porter Wagoner.
6: Whitney Houston's version made that song iconic, but Dolly Parton wrote it and she sang it first.
4: But she did love Whitney Houston's version, it has to be said.
6: Yeah.
4: But Dolly's song, Coat of Many Colors, was about growing up dirt poor in Tennessee and her mother's creation from a box of old fabric.
9: Mama's so

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1: In the video announcement, Dolly Parton says she's written brand new songs specifically for this musical.
2: Now, this isn't about a story about sparkle and shine on the outside. It's about where I really come from, what I've lived, what I've lost, what I've loved, and how I found my way and told it in my own words and through the music that's been part of me every step of the journey.
1: Dolly, a true original musical, will premiere at Broadway's St. James Theater. Previews begin December 7th with opening night set for January 19th, which also happens to be Dolly Parton's 81st birthday.
3: Jolene, Jolene, Jolene, Jolene, I'm begging of you, please don't take my man.
1: This is NPR News.
4: The message from manufacturers to workers has long been, miss too many shifts and you are out. One company, though, is enticing part-time workers to supplement a dwindling workforce.
5: That way I can spend time with the grandkids, and my mom is real sick, so I'm having to take care of her, too.
4: I'm Mary Louise Kelly. How flexible work is keeping a Georgia factory humming? On All Things Considered from NPR News.
6: I'm Juana Summers. 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
8: Live from NPR News in Washington, I'm Dave Mattingly. President Trump says the interim agreement to end the war with Iran is over. The president was speaking to reporters at the NATO summit in Turkey today, hours after Iran attacked three merchant ships in the Strait of Hormuz, and the U.S. military responded by striking more than 80 Iranian targets. U.S. Immigration and Customs Enforcement is investigating the fatal shooting of a Mexican national by one of its officers in Texas. Kyle McLennigan with Houston Public Media says the shooting occurred during a traffic stop in the city in what ICE describes as a targeted enforcement operation.
9: A spokesperson for the Department of Homeland Security confirmed that an ICE officer shot Lorenzo Salgado Araujo. Araujo was transported to a nearby hospital where he later died. ICE says Araujo did not have legal status in the U.S. Houston resident Janie Torres lives in the neighborhood where the shooting occurred.
10: You know, I'm Latina, you know, I'm Chicana, but that could easily be me going down the street on the next block. None of the Hispanic community should be having to have fear of going out, going to the store, going out for the weekend with the family.
9: The FBI's Office of Inspector General for DHS is leading an investigation. For NPR News, I'm Kyle McLennigan in Houston.
8: This is NPR News from Washington. Crews continue battling large wildfires in a dozen states, mostly in the western U.S., where hot, dry conditions persist. Red flag warnings are in effect in areas of Washington, Idaho, and Utah. David Kondos with member station KUER has more.
11: Utah wildfires have burned more acres this year than the past 5 years combined. The Babylon Fire, the state's largest, has now consumed more than 100,000 acres and prompted the closure of part of Canyonlands National Park. Kelly Wickens is with the Utah Division of Forestry, Fire, and State Lands. She says bad drought, high winds, and dry vegetation have created a perfect storm.
12: We're seeing fire growth up to 30,000 acres in a day, which we haven't seen in a very long time, if ever.
11: She says having so many large fires at once stresses firefighters and the national network that shares resources between states. For NPR News, I'm David Kondos in St. George, Utah.
8: Along the East Coast, heat advisories and extreme heat warnings extend from South Florida through the Carolinas. Officials in New York City say a 37-story Manhattan high-rise has been stabilized after columns buckled during renovation work. Nearby buildings were evacuated yesterday after the shifting occurred. The former Pfizer headquarters is being converted to luxury apartments. I'm Dave Mattingly in Washington.
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1: It's Morning Edition from NPR News. Amy Martinez in Los Angeles, California.
2: And I'm Michelle Martin in Washington, D.C. Good morning. The International Olympic Committee has opened the door to Russia's return to competition in time for the Los Angeles Summer Games in 2028.
1: The decision is described as provisional and comes as Russian missile strikes are killing civilians deep inside Ukraine. And there are also questions about doping by Russian athletes.
2: NPR's Brian Mann is with us to tell us more about this. Good morning, Brian.
3: Good morning, Michelle.
2: So why is the IOC welcoming Russia back now?
4: Yeah, IOC officials have signaled for a long time they were increasingly uncomfortable with these sanctions. Athletes compete in the Olympics from numerous countries that are at war. But after Russia's full-scale invasion of Ukraine in 2022, the IOC hit Russia and Belarus with tough sanctions. So speaking at a press conference yesterday, IOC President Kirsty Coventry said Russian athletes shouldn't be blamed for Moscow's actions.
5: We don't condone any wars, including this one. I don't believe athletes should pay the price.
4: Now, Coventry says some restrictions will remain in place, at least for now. The Russian flag and national anthem still aren't allowed at Olympic events, but the IOC has signaled that too could change before the LA Games.
2: You know, Brian, the IOC made this change very soon after Russian cruise missile strikes killed civilians in Kyiv. So how are Ukrainians reacting to this?
4: They're angry. I'm hearing a lot of fury. Vladislav Hereskevich is a Ukrainian Olympic bobsledder. He told me yesterday this decision will allow Russian athletes to compete even if they're part of the war effort.
6: What we see in Russia, Russian athletes are involved in propaganda. So Russian athletes are taking active part and they're involved in activities in some propaganda events.
4: So Ukraine's Olympic Committee also pointed out that hundreds of Ukrainian athletes, Michelle, have been killed since the full-scale invasion.
2: And Russian athletes have also been involved in numerous large doping scandals over the years. And what is the IOC saying about that?
4: Yeah, the IOC did acknowledge yesterday the Russian anti-doping agency called RUSADA still doesn't meet international standards. The IOC says it's going to be working to make sure Russian athletes are clean ahead of the LA Games. But I spoke with Travis Tigert, who heads the U.S. anti-doping agency. He points out Russian doping has caused scandals at multiple Olympics, including Sochi and again at Beijing. He fears that could happen again in L.A.
7: We don't want to have, here in the United States, a Sochi-type Olympics that was defrauded by state-sponsored doping out of Russia. And until we can get some proof that that's not going to happen, it's really hard to get your head around them just carte blanche coming back into competition.
4: So Tiger says he'll be watching in the coming months to see how transparent Russia is willing to be.
2: We ask how Ukraine is responding, so I think it's only fair to ask, how's Russia responding to this IOC decision?
4: Well, they're celebrating. Russia's Minister of Sport, Mikhail Degtyarov, issued a statement saying, and I'm quoting here, "The return of our country into the Olympic family is a green light toward full restoration of the rights of our athletes." The IOC is still allowing federations, individual sports federations that govern some athletic events, to impose their own restrictions on Russian athletes. That's still a concern in Moscow. But overall here, Russians are describing this as a big win.
2: That is NPR's Brian Mann. Brian, thank you.
4: Thank you.
1: Climate change shows up in unexpected places like blueberries. Weather observers in Massachusetts have been tracking wild blueberries for decades, and turns out they've been reacting to our warming climate. Here's Bianca Garcia from WBUR.
8: A wild blueberry bush grows atop the tallest mountain in the greater Boston area. There are plenty of blueberries here on Great Blue Hill. They're native to the region. But one shrub in particular is special. Scientists have been recording the date of the first ripe blueberry for more than 100 years.
9: You just never know, and it happens so quick sometimes.
8: Amanda Jolly is the deputy weather chief at the Blue Hill Observatory. She keeps an eye on the bush starting in May.
9: And then it almost seems like overnight, it just pops.
8: Each time she checks for blueberries, she also reports the weather. She reads a humidity sensor, temperature gauge, and rain catcher. And this year, she let NPR listen in on her blueberry updates.
10: Today's date is Friday, June 5th. The leaves

0: They're a lot fuller than they were.
1: The blueberries themselves are still green. It is Thursday, June 11th, the size of a small pea.
2: It's Friday, June 19th. They just have dramatically changed in color.
3: Until
2: today is Wednesday, June 24th, and we have our first ripe blueberry of the season.
3: There is only one way to know for sure. Jolly's colleague, Matthew Douglas, actually beat her to finding the berry.
4: I'm the one that tasted the ripe blueberry.
3: What did it taste like?
4: Well, it wasn't sweet and it wasn't tart. It was just kind of in between.
3: From all that taste testing, the scientists at Blue Hill have been able to identify a trend. On average, the bush ripens about a week earlier than it did in the 1800s. Jolly says blueberry bushes respond to the weather, rainfall, temperature, and sunlight.
5: The blueberry bush doesn't have a calendar. It doesn't know when it's supposed to ripen. It is out in the elements 24/7, 365, all seasons.
3: And those seasons are changing. The observatory's data shows that Blue Hill is warming faster than other parts of the country. The date of the first ripe fruit bounces around from year to year. This year's berry actually came later than average. But when you look at how the bush has changed over decades, it's clear that the berries are ripening earlier. That trend is only visible because the observatory has been keeping this record for 141 years. No breaks.
6: This is phenomenal. This is rare. This is really rare. It's really special.
3: Teresa Crimmins is an associate professor at the University of Arizona studying how plants react to the seasons. The Blue Hill scientists haven't fully analyzed their data yet, but Crimmins says the trend they observed with the blueberries is happening all over nature as a result of climate change.
6: Winter is shrinking, and we see, as a consequence, plants and animals largely undergoing their seasonal transitions, especially spring and summer, earlier than they used to in previous decades.
3: This, of course, is something that people who grow and harvest blueberries already know. Wild blueberries are a thing in the Northeast this time of year. During the summer, people are all about finding them, picking them, and eating them. But warm springs can be lethal for the crop. Higher temperatures can fool blueberry bushes into flowering earlier, which makes them more vulnerable to being killed in a late frost. Ashley Field is a farmer in Midcoast Maine and co-owner of Fields Fields Blueberries. 3 years ago, she lost 80% of her crop to a frost.
7: It's very heartbreaking, I think, was the biggest impact. It's just hard to see all of those beautiful white blossoms basically just turn brown and shrivel up.
3: Her blueberries ripen a little later than Blue Hill because she's further north. One can only hope they hold out a little longer. For NPR News, I'm Bianca Garcia in Milton, Massachusetts.

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4: It's Layla Faldin. 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
9: Good morning, I'm Michelle Martin. A lot of kids make paper airplanes for fun, but a group of college students decided to take it to another level. A group of students at the University of Pisa built a paper airplane with a 65-foot wingspan. That's about the size of an actual small plane. A student ran down a ramp holding the giant plane over their head and launched it nearly 200 feet, breaking a Guinness World Record set in 2013. The students said it started as a joke between classes, but then they decided to see what they could really do with a little paper and glue. It's Morning Edition.
10: 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They now offer Duck.ai, where users can chat privately with AI. Duck.ai. 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
11: It's Morning Edition from NPR News. I'm Amy Martinez.
9: And I'm Michelle Martin. Tour de France cyclists will have to deal with yet another day of sweltering temperatures as the race enters its fifth day. Here to tell us more about this is Andy McGrath. He's a freelance cycling journalist who's been published in The Athletic and The Guardian, among other outlets. He's been following the race from London. Andy, welcome. Thanks for joining us.
12: Morning, Michelle.
9: So what are you hearing from riders about the high temperatures? What are they saying?
12: Well, I mean, they're daily doing 100-mile races in these broiling conditions, and it's very unpleasant. One of the outsiders for the race, Tom Pidcock, said that he got through 10. It felt like he got through 10,000 water bottles. That it was like a war zone. He called it ridiculous and the hottest he'd ever raced. And I mean, there's some hyperbole there, but it's very clear that they're not happy, and it makes a hard sport even harder. There's another rider who used to be on the rider union who said that it's unhealthy. It's really time for us all to sit around the table and discuss how we handle this in the future.
9: So, you know, what about that? Have the organizers announced any changes to help these riders endure this extreme heat? Are they doing anything?
12: There have been some minor changes. I mean, the sports governing body, the UCI, has allowed feeding in more places than usual. Normally there's feed zones. But it doesn't seem quite sufficient. The governing body have an extreme weather protocol for inclement or extreme weather they can invoke. And that runs a range from shortening the route to cancelling it all together. There's never been a Tour de France stage cancelled due to extreme heat. But frankly, I think with every passing year, we're heading closer to that reality.
13: I want to hear more about that in a minute. But before we talk about that, the wildfires in southern France have forced thousands to evacuate. And they also prompted a ban on spectators from one stage of the race. Why was that? Was it that bad on the course? I mean, was the smoke coming all the way to the course? Or what was there another reason?
12: So to be clear, the wildfires were about 40 miles from the race route. It was more a precautionary measure to allow access for emergency vehicles to the area, but it led to the very eerie spectacle of the Tour entering its home country with next to no fans, no party atmosphere, no vibes, that kind of thing.
13: Yeah. So tell me more about what you were starting to tell me about the likelihood that this heat wave could force more changes, like shorter routes or rerouted stages or perhaps even cancellations. What's that conversation like?
12: Well, the Riders Union are in discussion with the sports governing body, with the organisers, to try to come up with solutions. One would be to start stages earlier. They're currently habitually starting at around 12 noon, 1 p.m. and racing through the heat of the day. So a common sense solution would be to start at maybe 9 in the morning, but then perhaps you wouldn't get so many fans, the economic boost that the Tour provides to every town it passes through.
13: Well, and before we let you go, only about 30 seconds here, is there a sense that this could affect the future of the Tour, period? I mean, it doesn't seem like these kinds of intense waves of heat are going to stop occurring.
12: No, this problem will only worsen every July. I mean, that's historically when the Tour has always taken place. This is a huge sporting and cultural event in France and the world, but they may even have to consider moving date, the drastic thing, changing it from July to September or even later.
13: All right.
12: I think nothing's off the table.
13: That is freelance cycling journalist Andy McGrath. Thanks so much for joining us.
12: Thank you.
13: This is Morning Edition from NPR News. I'm Michelle Martin.
11: And I'm A. Martinez.
14: This is Bird Note. You're hearing American crows defending their nest, protecting their young. Although the American crow may seem rather blasé about pillaging another bird's nest, like that of this house finch. It regards a threat to its own young as a punishable offense. Crows are territorial, very protective of their food sources, ferocious and fearless as parents. Young crows fledge, or leave the nest, when they're around 5 or 6 weeks old and nearly the same size as adults. But they still can't feed or protect themselves. Fortunately, their parents look out for them for months. In fact, immature crows don't mate until they're at least 2 years old. They often stay with the family all that time, learning from the parents, and even helping with next year's brood. To protect their young, adult crows dive bomb people, cats, and other birds or animals. They strike with their feet, whip with their wings, and peck if they get a chance. The best thing you can do when there are baby crows around is keep your distance. For Bird Note, I'm Mary McCann. 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
17: From Marketplace, I'm Sabri Benishore, in for Kimberly Adams. So just to recap where things stand, the U.S. says Iran violated a memorandum of understanding when it attacked 3 tankers in the Strait of Hormuz. And so the U.S. says it launched airstrikes against 80 targets in Iran and canceled a waiver allowing Iran to sell oil. Iran says that and Israeli attacks on southern Lebanon were violations, and Iran targeted 85 U.S. military sites around the Persian Gulf. President Trump says the ceasefire is, quote, over, but the talks can continue. So that is where we are at. Oil prices are up 6% so far this morning, and we've got Dan Coatsworth here to talk about the economic ripple effects of it all. He's head of markets at the UK-based investment platform AJ Bell. Hi, Dan.
18: Good morning to you.
17: So let's talk about oil prices, because that feeds in, as we have seen, to everything, you know, from fertilizer and food to transportation. Oil prices had fallen at one point very close to where they were before the war. Is that progress just about to be out the window? What happens to oil prices now?
18: I mean, as we're speaking, you know, you're looking 5-6% jump in a single day. I mean, this is the market stepping back with, you know, quite sort of alarmed by what's going on. For Donald Trump to come out and essentially say the ceasefire is over, it has really shocked people. And of course, people are now asking the question, saying like, well, hang on a minute. I thought that, you know, oil prices coming back would suggest that the Strait of Hormuz was, it was reopening. We were seeing ships going through. But now essentially is saying, well, there's a major risk to traffic flowing through the Strait of Hormuz again. And so therefore, the attention switches back to concerns about oil supplies going forward. Of course, that's why the price is jumping up. And, you know, for a one-day movement, we haven't seen this for a while, because whilst it feels like, you know, we've been going for months and months where oil's actually been trading really high, it has been, you know, it's been falling quite a lot recently. So, yeah, just to the point where everyone thought this is, you know, everything seems to be near a resolution. It's like you've torn up the piece of paper and we've got to start again.
17: Are ships going through at all right now?
18: So what's been happening is there has been some traffic, but part of the reason why Donald Trump has sort of said that ceasefire over is because there were some attacks on commercial ships going through the Strait of Hormuz a couple of days ago. So I think that the idea that, you know, the traffic is flowing freely, it was never going to return to normal at the click of a finger. There's been some traffic going through, but now, of course, the question mark is anything going to go through now?
17: Consumers have been getting some relief at the gas pump. The average price of gas has fallen in recent weeks in the U.S. down to $3.80 a gallon. How quickly does an escalation like what we're seeing take to show up at the gas pump?
18: The normal trend is for as soon as sort of oil prices go up, you'd see immediately at the gas pump for those prices to go up. What you typically see is a lag for when oil prices fall. It still costs motorists a lot more, you know, before they can see those savings. So, unfortunately, you'll probably feel it in your pocket very soon. If you go up to fill up today, you'll see it. Of course, the other thing is that, you know, oil prices having come back in recent weeks, that should have been positive for consumer sentiment, for people sort of feeling a bit more perhaps willing to go and spend money in the shops. It might be good for businesses thinking about investing in the future, because now these sort of oil prices going back up again, that sort of puts question marks like, do I need to sort of worry, perhaps spend a little less when I go to shops? So businesses are going, well, you know, we're back to uncertainty. Do I pause on any sort of major investment plans or any hiring plans? So this is quite a significant event. And I think markets will be watching to see if this is just a one-day knee-jerk reaction, or actually are we now back into the territory where we could see multiple days in a row where cost pressures go up again.
17: Dan Coatsworth, head of markets at the UK-based investment platform AJ Bell. Dan, thank you so much.
18: You're welcome.
17: All right, let's do the numbers. Dow, S&P, and NASDAQ futures are all down in the 0.8% to 1.2% range. Dow futures down 549 points. The yield on the 10-year Treasury is 4.58%.
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17: Chaos in the Strait of Hormuz is threatening a new round of inflation pressure, and it turns out consumers have kind of been bracing for it. The Federal Reserve Bank of New York has this survey where they ask people what they expect inflation to do. And yeah, they expect it to be bad, 3.7% over the next year. And that was when consumers were mildly optimistic about gas prices. Marketplace's Henry Epp reports on why we think prices might keep climbing and why it matters.
19: Typically, if gas prices fall, consumers temper their expectations for inflation in the near term. But that's not happening right now, says Sarah House, an economist at Wells Fargo, because we've just gotten so used to seeing one price increase after another.
20: If it wasn't media headlines about tariff-related cost increases, then it was gasoline. If it wasn't egg prices, it was beef prices.
19: And that's giving us this sense that prices are just going to keep rising, which is a big deal, because if we think prices are going to go up, that can cause them to go up.
21: So inflation expectations are one of those places where belief can create its own reality.
19: Justin Wolfers is a professor of economics and public policy at the University of Michigan. For example, consumers might go buy cars or appliances now if they think those things will get more expensive. That can drive up demand and push prices higher. Or workers will ask for raises to handle higher prices.
21: My boss gives me the raise, and all of a sudden my boss has to raise his or her prices.
19: One difference between this current bout of inflation and the one we went through after the pandemic, there aren't as many open jobs, says Omer Sharif at Inflation Insights.
22: This is not the kind of labor market where you can really kind of push wage demands like you were able to do in 2022 or 2021.
19: And that could hold inflation back, Sharif says, though it's not an ideal situation for workers. I'm Henry Epp for Marketplace.
17: And in New York, I'm Sabri Benishore with the Marketplace Morning Report. 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
23: Good morning. The pressure on Graham Platter to end his Senate bid in Maine keeps growing. In this hour, we'll speak with strategist Maria Cardona about what it all means for Democrats' chances of taking back the Senate. It's Morning Edition from NPR News. Brands are paying millions of dollars to be an official partner of the FIFA Men's World Cup. I'm Michelle Martin.
11: And I'm A. Martinez. To ensure that those brands get a return on their investment, FIFA promises a clean stadium, meaning no exposure for anyone else. Also, former Interior Secretary Deb Haaland, the first Native American cabinet secretary, is out with a new memoir. And we look at the rise of artificial intelligence in election ads. It's Wednesday, July 8th. In comics, Superman's birthday is Leap Day. But today, the man who plays him on screen, David Cornsweet, is 33 years old. News is next.
4: Live from NPR News in Washington, I'm Windsor Johnston. President Trump says he considers the ceasefire with Iran over. Trump was questioned by reporters at the NATO summit in Turkey today after the U.S. struck Iranian targets overnight. NPR's Danielle Kurtzleben reports U.S. Central Command says it launched the strikes to impose heavy costs for the attacks on commercial shipping in the Strait of Hormuz.
24: Trump was blunt, saying he considers the ceasefire over and calling Iran's leadership scum. He added this.
25: There's something wrong with them. They're cuckoo. As far as I'm concerned, it's over.
24: He didn't fully rule out talks continuing, though he did say negotiators were, quote, wasting their time. Trump once again criticized fellow NATO members in Europe for not assisting the U.S. more in its war with Iran. For his part, NATO Secretary General Mark Rutte praised Trump's actions, but also reminded him that European nations had allowed thousands of flights to take off in support of Operation Epic Fury. Danielle Kurtzleben, NPR News, Ankara.
4: Maine Democratic Senate candidate Graham Plattner is facing growing pressure to drop out of the race after new sexual assault allegations added to a growing number of abuse accusations against him. Democrats in Maine are preparing a process to replace him if he withdraws. Devin Murphy Anderson is the executive director of the state's Democratic Party.
0: We have repeatedly reiterated to Graham Plattner's team that they have no role in determining our next Democratic nominee for the U.S. Senate, nor in determining what this process looks like. We have also reiterated that Graham Plattner must drop out of this race so that Democrats in Maine can focus on defeating Susan Collins this November.
4: Plattner has denied the latest allegations as well as earlier claims of abusive behavior. The candidate says he's taking time to consider his next steps. The International Olympic Committee has lifted its suspension of Russia's National Olympic Committee. The move clears the way for Russian athletes to compete at the Los Angeles Summer Games in 2028. NPR's Brian Mann reports.
1: The IOC banned the vast majority of Russians from competing for their home country after the full-scale invasion of Ukraine in 2022. This IOC move will make it easier for Russians to compete, even as Russian drone and missile strikes continue to slam Ukrainian cities. Vladislav Hereskevich is a Ukrainian Olympic bobsledder.
2: Today we have day of mourning because of before yesterday attacks. And to have the same news like in the day of mourning is wild, because with that you understand the scale war is not getting any smaller, and it's a very, very wrong decision, and it's a very shameful decision.
1: Sports officials in Moscow praised the IOC move, but some restrictions remain in place. If Russians win medals, they still won't be allowed to play their national anthem or fly the Russian flag. Brian Mann, NPR News.
4: This is NPR. A federal judge has blocked the Justice Department from obtaining personal information on everyone who worked on the 2020 election in Georgia's Fulton County. A grand jury subpoena issued in April sought the names and contact information of county employees and volunteer poll workers. Fulton County officials argued the request was intended to intimidate and harass people involved in the election. A number of states are seeking up to $1.4 trillion from Meta over claims the company designed Facebook and Instagram to get young users addicted. NPR's Bobby Allen reports that's nearly equal to the entire value of the tech giant.
5: Meta revealed the number in a new court filing tied to an upcoming trial slated for August in Oakland. In the filing, Meta says the estimated damages are grossly exaggerated and have no basis in law. The case centers on claims that Meta violated child safety laws and misled consumers about the addictive nature of Facebook and Instagram. The maximum possible damages estimated by states is nearly the same as Meta's $1.5 trillion valuation. But states must first win the trial, and if they prevail, damages will be determined by the court. The case this fall in Oakland follows two major courtroom losses for Meta in Los Angeles and New Mexico, where a jury awarded the state $375 million after finding the company knowingly harmed children's mental health. Bobby Allen, NPR News.
4: Oil prices are at their highest level in 2 weeks. On Wall Street, Dow futures are down 724 points at this hour. This is NPR News.
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11: It's Morning Edition from NPR News. I'm Amy Martinez in Los Angeles, California.
9: And I'm Michelle Martin in Washington, D.C. Good morning. Maine's race for the U.S. Senate is at the center of a political storm with national implications.
11: It's been more than 36 hours since Democrat Graham Plattner said he was weighing his options for a Senate campaign following allegations of sexual assault. He has not made an announcement yet, but Democrats in Maine and around the country appear ready to move on from Plattner.
9: Political correspondent Kevin Miller with Maine Public is here to bring us up to date. Good morning, Kevin.
10: Hello, Michelle. Thanks for having me on.
9: Thanks for coming. So, Kevin, Graham Plattner's campaign to unseat Republican Senator Susan Collins has been dogged by numerous controversies, but this time seems different. Now there's a steady call for him to drop out. Why is that?
10: Yeah, you're right. He's had these controversies, but he's always been able to rise above it, usually by saying those things happened years before. He received treatment for PTSD from his four combat tours in Iraq and Afghanistan. But then a former romantic partner accused him earlier this week of sexually assaulting her just 5 years ago. And even though his populist message has clearly resonated with many voters, those latest accusations were sort of the red line for state Democratic leaders and many of his national allies.
9: And from what we're hearing, it seems that Democratic leaders are just not waiting for Plattner to officially withdraw.
10: No, they're not. And that's because they only have until July 27th to name a new nominee. And Plattner has to drop out by Monday to make that possible. Party leaders have been kind of quietly putting together their succession plans, if you will, and consulting with their lawyers. They said last night that they're committed to a, quote, open and transparent process, but they haven't provided the details yet of how that would work out. So, for instance, will they hold a new state convention, caucuses around the state? You know, who exactly gets to decide?
9: And these are thorny issues, given that there is lingering resentment in the Democratic Party over 2024 and how the National Party handled President Biden's withdrawal.
10: Yeah, exactly. I think it's safe to say that party leaders really want to avoid being viewed as handpicking a so-called establishment candidate during an election when they really need huge turnout among Democrats and independents to defeat Susan Collins.
9: But it does sound like potential candidates are starting to come forward. So who are the biggest names?
10: Well, we just had two hotly contested Democratic primaries for governor and a U.S. House seat about a month ago. Many of those folks are contenders. One is the former Maine Senate president, Troy Jackson. He's a logger from the very northern tip of Maine and an unabashed progressive who has spent years pushing some of the same ideas as Plattner. Things like Medicare for all, workers' rights, higher taxes on billionaires. Another progressive is our current Secretary of State, Shenna Bellows. She's made national headlines pushing back against President Trump. And then there's Dr. Nirav Shah, who headed the state's COVID-19 response and was second in charge at the U.S. CDC for a time.
9: And, of course, the context here that Democrats really want to take back the Senate. And experts have been saying to win the Senate back that Democrats have to defeat Collins in Maine. So are national groups affecting this internal debate in Maine?
10: I'd say it's unclear at this point, but they're definitely trying. The Senate Majority PAC, which is the big super PAC for Democratic Senate candidates, they've said it would only continue investing tens of millions of dollars in Maine if Plattner withdraws. And then yesterday we saw the group Our Revolution, which is a spinoff of Bernie Sanders' campaign, endorse Troy Jackson. But I'd say kind of it's a tightrope for these national groups to walk because Maine is a fairly independent state. Where Plattner was so popular because of his loud anti-DC establishment message.
9: That is Kevin Miller with Maine Public. Kevin, thanks so much for sharing this reporting with us.
10: Thank you.
11: For analysis on the situation in the Maine Senate race, we turn to Democratic strategist Maria Cardona. Maria, does Plattner's delay in announcing a decision hurt the party's chances of defeating Susan Collins?
12: Well, it certainly doesn't help because the party's going to need as much time as possible to focus on a new candidate, to give that candidate as much help as possible to get their campaign off the ground, to start communicating the message of how important it is for Democrats to beat Susan Collins. So time is of the essence here and time is running out. So Graham Plattner and his team have better focus on if it's true what they say, that the most important thing here is to beat Susan Collins, then he has got to get out as soon as possible.
11: His background is not exactly secret, or at least a lot of the things in his background aren't secret. What does this say about the Democratic Party's vetting process?
12: Well, it certainly says that his team whiffed, because one of the most important things that you have got to do as a campaign is opposition research, not just on your on the person that you are running against, not just on your opponent, but on yourself. You have got to understand what it is in your background that could be brought forth, that could be used against you, that could come up and have this be the end of your campaign, which is exactly what happened to Graham Plantner. And so to me, it has been political malpractice. As somebody who has been in this business for decades, you have to understand the importance of what it is that your opponents can use against you and what it is in your background that can come out to harm you in your campaign. And so to move forward, you have got to know what it is that you are not just running against for your opponent, but what it is that they can use against you. And so to not have done that, I think, is a huge mistake.
11: Tuesday on the show, The View, co-host Sunny Hostin said that she would have plugged her nose and would have voted for him anyway if she was a Maine resident, despite all of the allegations, the new allegations against him. Why do you think, Maria, this has become a bit of a moral litmus test for Democrats?
12: Because we cannot be the party who pretends to run against a Republican Party who currently has a four-time convicted felon and a civically adjudicated rapist in the White House and have our hair on fire because of it, and then have somebody in our party who has got these kinds of allegations against them. We can't be the party who is running against a party who has not been open and forthcoming about the Epstein files and run against a party who has been okay with people who have done so much harm against women, and then have a candidate who has this kind of allegations against them.
11: Do you think
12: we
11: generally
12: have got to be the party who is standing up against that?
11: But do you think generally Democrats right now would agree with Sunny Hostin more than disagree?
12: I don't. I don't think they would agree with her. I think there are so many people. I mean, you are already seeing it with the folks who have been with Graham Plantner, with all of the Democrats who have been supporting his campaign up until now. When this came out, this is the red line. They have said this is too much, and they have completely and quickly been saying that they now have withdrawn their support of him, withdrawn their endorsements, and we've got to move on. This is not something that the Democratic Party should be supporting by any means.
11: If the Democratic Party can move on in Maine, and Plantner does indeed suspend his campaign, the party will choose a replacement. How does the Democratic Party then avoid the kind of blowback that Vice President Kamala Harris faced when she went to a general election vote for a candidate that was not chosen by voters?
12: Well, I think that you have to try to focus on what that person, whoever the person ends up being, what they can bring to Maine voters. And if it is somebody who has been in office before, like Troy Jackson, and if it is somebody who has in some way, shape or form been vetted by the public, I think that is going to give us a better chance. And then that way the campaign can focus on the message of the importance of beating Susan Collins, the message of the importance of trying to bring Medicare for all and workers' rights and affordability and health care and all of the things that Graham Plantner supposedly was standing for. That can be the message for this new person, this new campaign to focus on, and then hopefully in the end be able to beat Susan Collins.
11: That is Democratic strategist Maria Cardona. Thanks.
12: Thank you so much.
23: Prosecutors in the Charlie Kirk murder case in Utah have introduced previously unreleased video evidence. Yesterday was day two of an expected week-long court hearing. The state has to convince a judge there's enough evidence to bring suspected shooter Tyler Robinson to trial on aggravated murder charges. Sean Higgins with member station KUER was in the courtroom.
13: Robinson was dressed in plain clothes but in ankle shackles and only one hand free. He showed little emotion throughout the day, only occasionally taking notes or whispering with his defense team. He has yet to enter a plea to the charges against him, which include aggravated murder and six other counts. Yesterday, a big focus was on surveillance video taken on and near the Utah Valley University campus where Kirk was shot in September. Video recorded the day of and after the shooting. David Hull, the state's lead investigator in the case, testified the video shows Robinson arriving around 8:30 in the morning, moving around campus, and eventually escaping the scene shortly after Kirk was shot at 12:23 in the afternoon.
14: What are we seeing now?
15: Mr. Robinson lowering and jumping off of the roof of the Losi building onto the grass area, and then moving away towards Campus Drive. He appears to be carrying some kind of an object in his hand at this time.
13: Previously, only still images and short clips of the footage were released to the public. Prosecutors and defense attorneys also sparred over the line between religion and politics. The state is claiming Robinson deliberately targeted Kirk for his political views. Defense attorney Richard Novak objected to an affidavit submitted by the prosecution. In it, a colleague of Kirk describes in detail Kirk's alleged feelings on a wide range of political and religious issues.
16: There's a constitutional concern that this type of evidence being sanctioned by the court is going to suggest to the jury pool that this is a case about religion. This is not a case about religion. The state doesn't even allege this is a case about religion. The state alleges one enhancement based on Mr. Robinson's perceptions of Mr. Kirk's political expression.
13: Utah District Judge Tony Graff provisionally admitted the affidavit, pending a final decision at a later date. He did not release it to the public. Today is expected to bring testimony from the lead law enforcement officer on the state's evidence response team. The hearing is scheduled to last through Friday. For NPR News, I'm Sean Higgins in Salt Lake City.
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9: This is Morning Edition from NPR News. I'm Michelle Martin.
11: And I'm A. Martinez. Deb Holland's roots in New Mexico go back well beyond the founding of this country.
0: My ancestors, you know, the Pueblo Indians were the first, essentially the first inhabitants of New Mexico and other parts of the Southwest.
11: Holland counts with a few firsts of her own. In 2018, she became one of the first two Native women elected to Congress alongside Representative Charisse Davids of Kansas. A few years later, then-President Joe Biden nominated Holland to lead the Department of Interior, making her the country's first Native American cabinet secretary. Now, she's arguing her case to voters in New Mexico as she hopes to become the country's first Native American woman to be elected governor. I recently spoke with Deb Holland about her new memoir, A Voice Like Mine. And in it, she looks back at the winding road from working at a bakery in Albuquerque to a life in politics.
0: And I wasn't raised to be a public servant. Maybe a public servant like my parents were, right? My dad was a Marine. My mom worked for the Bureau of Indian Affairs. She was a civil servant. But I just thought of running for office all on my own. And so there had to be something that pushed you toward that,
11: this is something I got to do.
0: Well, I mean, in 2014, I ran for lieutenant governor in New Mexico, and it was a terrible year for Democrats. We lost in the general election, but after that, it made me want to run for state party chair of the Democratic Party of New Mexico so I could help us to get back on track.
11: So you're one of the first Native American women elected to Congress. Do you feel that pressure when you think about what you've been able to do and what you want to continue to do in public service?
0: It is kind of scary, and I feel like it's kind of my job to help people to recognize that they can do things, right? Yes, you can do it. You can do this. You can run for office. You know, we have more of a voice than we've ever had, but the struggle is real and we need to keep doing that. That's why I'm saying we need more voices at the table. We need more voices at the decision-making table.
11: When you led the Department of Interior, you did focus on things such as restricting drilling and moving away from leasing public land just for pure extraction. Your successor in the Interior Department, Doug Burgum, is the opposite, increasing oil, natural gas, and mineral leasing on public lands. What does it mean, though, for the United States' natural resources if the policies that manage them shift that much depending on who's in the White House?
0: Well, it's sad because when you see what they've done, working to suppress clean energy projects and so forth. Clean energy increases folks' opportunities for energy, right? And I'll give you an example. When I was secretary, we put a lot of funding toward solar energy in a place like the Hopi Indian Reservation in Arizona. Many of those homes never had electricity. We can have a diversified energy portfolio if we will work hard to move our clean energy forward as well. And that's something that this administration is really working to hamper. And I just don't think that helps communities.
11: Is there any way to have an ideology-free approach to manage federal lands?
0: I think that's what we tried to do. We brought people to the table and talked to them before we made decisions. We were able to get a lot of our clean energy projects across the finish line because we really had people at the table and listened to them.
11: Now, one of the things I saw in the book is your recipe for green chili chicken pozole. I know that food and cooking are a big part of your life. Why that recipe in particular? And I think you got other recipes in there too.
0: Sure. So the green chili chicken pozole I started making when I was in law school. I just, you know, thought up the recipe myself and I would make it and we'd sell it by the bowl in the forum of UNM School of Law. And so that's why I included it there because it was a favorite of the law students in the class of 2006.
1: Okay. I was wondering about that because I know that you run marathons. First of all, are you still running? I know that you're technically running for governor of New Mexico, but I'm saying, are you actually hitting the road, pavement?
0: Yes, I am. You know, not as often as I'd like, but I love running. It's especially great if I can, you know, go to the foothills of the Sandias or the Bosque Trail in Albuquerque. And yeah, it's very peaceful, right? You hear a lot of birds early in the morning, and it's just lovely.
1: You know, America is 250 years old. And for much of that time, Native Americans have fought for land, sovereignty, and rights. And as you've mentioned in the book, you are a citizen of the Laguna Pueblo Tribe of New Mexico. So wondering, Secretary, how do you reflect on the complicated legacy between the United States and Native tribes?
0: Yeah, our country is all ancestral homelands of Native Americans, of indigenous people, indigenous to North America. And we love our land, and we celebrate it every day, right? We don't need an anniversary, 250th anniversary to celebrate. The bones of our ancestors are buried here. You know, we have an obligation to those ancestors. So, you know, when I think about the 250th anniversary of the United States, I think that sometimes we've regressed in the way we're supposed to treat people. And so I hope that in our own individual capacities that we recognize what our obligation is as a United States citizen. It's to care for our land, it's to care for each other. And that's likely how I will try to celebrate the 250th anniversary.
1: That is former Interior Secretary Deb Haaland. She's the author of A Voice Like Mine. Thank you very much for joining us.
0: Thank you so much for having me.

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1: The message from manufacturers to workers has long been, miss too many shifts and you are out. One company, though, is enticing part-time workers to supplement a dwindling workforce.
2: That way I can spend time with the grandkids, and my mama's real sick, so I'm having to take care of her, too.
1: I'm Mary Louise Kelly. How flexible work is keeping a Georgia factory humming? On All Things Considered from NPR News.
3: For your Wednesday morning, we're starting off with temperatures in the lower to mid-70s, under plenty of sunshine as we go throughout the day. Expect mostly sunny skies. Temperatures warming up into the lower triple digits. That could include a stray shower or storm this afternoon into this early evening. As we head into tonight, can't rule out a stray shower or storm throughout the night. Temperatures dropping into the upper 70s. I'm 70s meteorologist Ulises Garcia for Cameron University's public radio station, KCCU.
4: Live from NPR News in Washington, I'm Dave Mattingly. President Trump says the interim agreement to end the war with Iran is over.
5: As far as I'm concerned, it's just a waste of time dealing with them. They're liars.
4: President was speaking to reporters at the NATO summit in Turkey today, hours after Iran attacked three merchant ships in the Strait of Hormuz, prompting the U.S. military to hit more than 80 Iranian targets. Trump's comments sent oil prices higher and stock futures sharply lower. Republican Senator Mitch McConnell of Kentucky remains hospitalized amid questions about his health. Here's NPR's Claudia Grisales.
6: Top Senate Republican leaders said they had lengthy and substantive conversations with McConnell by phone this week. Senate Majority Leader John Thune, who succeeded McConnell in the job, said they discussed national security, while Senate Majority Whip John Barrasso said over a 20-minute conversation, he and McConnell caught up on Senate races, the July recess, and a defense funding bill. The 84-year-old, a polio survivor, has not been seen or heard from since his June 14th hospitalization for unknown reasons. Public safety scanner traffic posted by streaming platforms captured a medical call to McConnell's D.C. home. D.C. Fire and EMS dispatch reported an unconscious person, later saying CPR was in progress. Claudia DeSalves, NPR News.
4: This is NPR News. Former Wisconsin Judge Hannah Dugan is scheduled to be sentenced today in federal court. Dugan faces up to 5 years in prison for helping an immigrant without legal status to evade federal officers. She resigned as a Milwaukee County circuit judge 2 weeks after being convicted of felony obstruction amid threats of impeachment. Dugan had been a judge for 9 years. Supporters of a federal agency that helps American farmers to protect soil and water say they're concerned about staff cuts at the agency. Eva Tesfaye with member station WWNO has more from New Orleans.
7: In the first 6 months of last year, the Natural Resources Conservation Service lost more than 2,500 of its 12,000 employees. Then the USDA proposed to eliminate another 3,000 next year. Andy Brown with the Louisiana Farm Bureau says NRCS offices are one of the main ways that farmers work directly with the USDA.
8: We have fought back and we have a voice. We think that's a little deeper cut than we really want to see.
7: An agriculture appropriations bill puts about $600 million back into NRCS, which would mean a smaller staff cut. It still needs to clear the Senate. For NPR News, I'm Eva Tesfaye in New Orleans.
4: Argentina and Switzerland are the final two teams to advance to the quarterfinals of the Men's World Cup soccer tournament. They get underway tomorrow. I'm Dave Mattingly, NPR News in Washington.
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11: It's Morning Edition from NPR News. I'm Michelle.

0: That is just one example of how hard venues have to work to satisfy FIFA's demand for no free advertising at the World Cup. Host cities must deliver what's called a clean stadium. No logos, no ads for anything other than official FIFA sponsors. And in a world where stadiums are also billboards for brands, that can be a tall order. Here to talk about this is Andrew Rome, professor of marketing at Loyola Marymount University. So yeah, these stadiums go through great lengths to try and make these changes. For example, San Francisco Bay Area Stadium, typically known as Levi Stadium, they go beyond just the signage on the outside. They're actually covering the logos of the brand names of the ketchup bottles in the press box. That is quite the feat. So why is FIFA such a stickler about all this?
1: Yeah, I mean, what we're watching play out in this World Cup is essentially a billion-dollar branding standoff. And I think the perfect irony here is that brands like FIFA have tried to silence the, you know, brands that actually may be getting more attention than some of the brands that are official FIFA sponsors that have paid to be there. So on one hand, we can understand the case for FIFA's debranding policy. It's rooted in commercial logic, like official sponsors like Adidas, Coca-Cola, Visa, they pay millions of dollars for their four-year partnership deals. So there's this fairness argument that it would be unfair to allow a brand like Gillette to benefit from stadium exposure for free when a direct competitor like Unilever has paid for that exclusivity.
0: But if I'm, say, the leader of a company that has paid $200 million for a 20-year naming rights deal with a stadium, I expect my money to get me something out of that. Why can't all of a sudden I demand that I have my money's worth for this?
1: You bring up a really good point. And, you know, on the other hand, FIFA's execution at this World Cup has bordered on the extreme. And that's where its policy, its debranding, its clean stadium policy begins to undermine itself. And I think the deeper problem here is what I would call the iron fist paradox in brand control, especially today in 2026 with the widespread usage of social media. The more aggressively an organization tries to suppress a brand, the more attention it draws to that brand. Using the example of trying to erase the Levi brand from its own stadium, in doing so, it actually handed Levi's a global marketing opportunity and moment that money could never have bought.
0: Yeah, same thing with Gillette, right? Because the Gillette company posted a computer-generated image of its logo on the Boston Stadium covered in shaving creams. I mean, some brands, I guess, that's the whole point of what marketers do. You figure out a way around it and still get the same kind of a bang for your buck.
1: Yeah, I think the brilliance of what Levi's and Gillette and others have done is that they have inserted themselves very organically or naturally into a cultural moment and a cultural experience. For instance, Levi's didn't just post about the way they covered their stadium logo. They took that same covered logo and they went global with it, using it in stores in Paris, London, Hong Kong, in the same white covering. So you can cover the logo, but it becomes its own conversation.
0: Andrew Rome, professor of marketing at Loyola Marymount University, thank you very much.
1: Thank you. Appreciate it.
0: And a note, Levi Strauss & Company is a financial supporter of NPR.
2: Advanced tools using artificial intelligence are changing the face of political satire. Colin Jackson of the Michigan Public Radio Network has this look at what the rise in AI-generated content could mean.
3: The Los Angeles mayoral race may have set the tone for AI content this year, with videos like a viral ad portraying candidate Spencer Pratt as Batman taking on California's political establishment.
4: You can do it, Spencer!
3: Pratt's not the only one portrayed by AI. Here's a fake video making fun of Democratic Michigan Governor Gretchen Whitmer and California Governor Gavin Newsom.
5: Can you believe it's been 8 years already?
6: I guess time flies when you're getting rich off the taxpayers.
3: Again, that's AI and not real. Michigan is one of 30 states that regulates the use of AI in election materials. Democratic State Representative Penelope Cernoglou co-sponsored that law.
7: We didn't exactly know how the technology would evolve or anticipate some of the, well, negative uses that people would come up with.
3: One of her concerns was fake content tricking voters into thinking a candidate said or did something they hadn't. Instead, Michigan's seeing more over-the-top satire. Think a Senate candidate made to look buff, or a Republican gubernatorial candidate chasing down Democrats with a tractor. Or a group of Republican candidates and insiders making puns about gubernatorial candidate Mike Cox's name. Again, not real.
8: Vote for Cox.
9: Vote for Cox.

0: that could have easily been made to be a video where those same people look very real and say things that are serious but damning of their positions and their campaigns.
1: Republican State Representative Matthew Bierlein credits the AI law, which he also co-sponsored, for avoiding a worse outcome. That goal drove the policy group Public Citizen to help write Michigan and several other states' AI election content laws. Michigan's law generally requires disclaimers for AI-generated political content. It's only been used once, when a state Senate candidate sued over being wrongly portrayed. Ilana Beller with Public Citizen worries about the normalization of AI material in our elections, especially when 20 states don't have laws to stop what she describes as a nightmare scenario of AI tricks swinging an election. Plus, AI can be a double-edged sword, she said, where it provides a scapegoat for real criticism.
2: It creates cover for actual bad actors who we do have actual proof of doing something wrong to say, oh no, that video is fake, that audio recording is fake, I didn't actually do that thing.
1: Scott Babois-Brennan directs the Center on Technology Policy at New York University. While not all AI-generated content in politics is parody, he sees those videos in particular as a continuation of a centuries-old tradition of political satire. He says it's important to name what makes this moment different.
3: It's the scope, the scale, maybe, like the speed at which these things can be done, maybe the realism, which is a weird sort of concept when you're talking about things that are obviously fake.
1: Brennan says political ads usually don't change voters' minds about candidates, and he's not so sure AI-specific laws are making all that much difference. For one, he says research has shown voters typically don't notice disclaimer labels in ads to begin with. Brennan recommends lawmakers look at policies from a technology-neutral perspective.
3: If we're concerned about, for example, fake deceptive content, then it shouldn't matter if it's AI generated or Photoshop generated or an actor. What matters is the deception that's happening.
1: So far, candidates embracing AI content have seen mixed results. There's still a lot more campaigning to go until the general election in November. So voters can probably expect more AI content, and with it, some answers and clues about what the future of AI in elections could bring. For NPR News, I'm Colin Jackson in Lansing, Michigan.
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10: Good Good morning, me Martinez. England's soccer team have been nearly perfect this World Cup, and after their win south of the border against Mexico, they've made it to the quarterfinal. Their secret weapon, superstar Ed Sheeran. The A-team got a private performance from Sheeran before the knockout stage. Sheeran has made it a tradition to visit them and sing his song Castle on the Hill. Sheeran couldn't be happier with the team's performance, and he says if you're picking against them, don't. It's Morning Edition.
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12: This is Morning Edition from NPR News. I'm Michelle Martin.
10: And I'm Amy Martinez. The push to eat local has grown for more than three decades, encouraging people to eat food from nearby farms and food producers. One woman in Appalachian, Ohio, hopes to do the same with clothes by building a regional textile economy. Here's Amanda Pirani from member station WOUB.
13: Sweat drips down Gavin Schumart's forehead as he leans over a large sheet at the Hocking Hills Garment Center, a local textile manufacturing facility in Ohio. He does his best to keep the animal calm despite the razor moving around its body.
14: Sheep shearing is the hardest thing I've ever done in my life.
13: He works for Altitude Shearing, one of about 400 shearing companies nationwide. And Schumard is in high demand as older shearers age out.
14: One year I sheared around 13,000.
13: In Ohio, the shearing business typically takes place in the northern area of the state, where there are more farms. Artist Lisa Hines in southeast Appalachian, Ohio, uses local wool for her yarn and embroidery floss. Farms there are smaller and more spread out, so she says Schumard's company was a rare find.
15: Those established shearers from the north don't generally come down here.
13: It's one of many problems Hines hopes to solve in her quest to make clothes local again. She's the founder of the Southeast Ohio Fiber Shed. The organization helps tackle systemic challenges for textile production in the region.
15: We're supposed to help identify what our resources are, find the gaps, and fill those gaps.
13: More than half of the material used in clothes today, including polyester and nylon, comes from plastic, and often ends up in landfills after only a few years. And Hines, who sells locally sourced yarn, says there is a demand for something more durable and sustainable, a demand that could be met by cultivating sources for local fiber, like wool. She says most farms in Ohio raise sheep for meat, and they're throwing away fleece that could be worth saving.
15: There's use for this wool. It's an education piece of how to take care of your field so that the fleece remains good enough to do something with.
13: Over time, Hines has built relationships with farmers who sell her their fleece. But there's another supply chain problem to grapple with, a shortage of fiber mills that process wool into yarn. Lots of local mills shut down as a result of the pandemic. Now wait lists can stretch 1 to 2 years. So Hines put some of her wool to other uses. In her home, a machine the size of a table uses hundreds of needles to compress the fleece into sheets she can use for products like pot scrubbers or boot liners.
15: And then there's these rollers. Let's see.
13: In her dream scenario, the fiber shed will own its own mill one day and help farmers grow natural fibers like flax or hemp. For now, Hines is focused on making connections. The organization recently held its first meetup earlier this year. Coral Waddell, a local fashion designer, attended. She says there's a growing interest in producing clothes locally.
16: I think it is a movement, and I think people are interested in getting back to community and back to the roots and really understanding how things work.
13: A movement that she hopes will inspire future textile makers to use natural fabrics that come from animals or plants closer to home. For NPR News, I'm Amanda Pirani in Southeast Ohio.

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8: From Marketplace, I'm Sabri Benishore, in for Kimberly Adams. The U.S. and Iran traded attacks last night. Both sides blame the other for violations of their memorandum of understanding. Speaking at a NATO summit in Turkey, President Trump said the ceasefire is, quote, over, but talks can continue. Oil prices are up 5%. Stocks are down this morning. And for more, let's talk to Susan Schmidt. She's portfolio manager at Exchange Capital Resources. Hi, Susan.
9: Good morning.
8: How worried are markets and investors about, you know, this resumption of hostilities, oil prices rising, inflation risk rising? How concerned are they?
9: Well, we are starting to see concern creep up again in markets because the ceasefire apparently is over. And we are seeing pressure immediately in the oil prices. So oil, which had gone down as low as $68, now back closer to $75, worried again about how much oil can make it out of the Strait of Hormuz and what will happen to global supply.
8: Apart from all of that chaos, we have something else going on in markets, and that is AI stocks are losing some of their steam. NVIDIA has lost $1 trillion in market cap in under 2 months. We saw this yesterday. Samsung profits were up, but the stock closed down. What is happening?
9: We're seeing that emotional response in the AI stocks as well. Remember that these stocks have had a meteoric rise that includes companies that are developing AI and also companies that make semiconductor chips that are involved with the memory storage of all the information that AI is processing. So we're seeing the market and investors really start to back away from those stocks. We've had good news come out of companies, but as you've said, the market has responded negatively. People are worried that the expense level is becoming very high, and what kind of return are they getting? Is it enough to justify that expense? Investors are starting to grapple with that question again. They've been grappling with this off and on over the last several months. So it's not a new concern, but it is coming to the surface once more. So we don't know where we are on, quote, the bubble or if it is even a bubble. But we do know that investors are getting increasingly concerned.
8: Susan Schmidt, portfolio manager at Exchange Capital Resources. Thank you so much.
9: Thank you.
8: All right, let's do the numbers. Dow, S&P, and NASDAQ futures are all down in the 8 to 1.3% range. Dow futures down 561 points. The yield on the 10-year Treasury is rising 4.57%.
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8: There's been a recent spike in immigration enforcement action around the country. The New York Times reported last week a surge of more than 10,000 people detained in a five-day stretch, and this comes after the high-profile ICE raids in places like Minnesota. We now have data on what this means for economic activity in the towns and cities where these surges happen and beyond. Zeke Hernandez has researched this. He's a professor at the University of Pennsylvania's Wharton School. Zeke, welcome back.
0: Thanks for having me again.
8: Your research suggests ICE raids, this kind of enforcement, affects economic activity. You want to explain how?
0: What I found is that during the first year of the current administration, the ICE raids in targeted cities caused a drop of over 8 billion unique visits to business places. That's both people not showing up to work and people not showing up to shop. And that adds up in places that sell something up to $14 billion in lost revenue. Those effects are persistent. That is, they didn't go away over time. They weren't just short-term blips. And they affected small and medium businesses way more than large businesses.
8: Why do you think it affects smaller businesses, you know, mom and pop stores more than, say, bigger national chains?
0: I think there's at least two reasons for that. The first one would be simply that independent businesses don't have a corporate headquarters that can come to the rescue, right? They can't, say, maintain their cash flow or subsidize an employee. The other reason might have to do something with ICE tactics, in that ICE is going to be more likely to target small businesses like a corner supermarket. That's going to be less disruptive and put them in a less negative light in the media than targeting, say, a Walmart or a Target that has to shut down for a few hours. And so I think both of those things may be going on, but I think the first one is the more important explanation.
8: It makes sense, right, that economic activity would be disrupted, especially people, you know, they don't want to go outside, they don't want to, you know, be exposed. But, I mean, does that not just shift economic activity to, like, online, for example, or delivery, that kind of thing?
0: I didn't find that people are just switching to online shopping. In fact, one of the interesting things I could track is if shoppers were using delivery apps like Uber Eats or Instacart, and the use of those delivery apps actually went down as well after places were targeted by ICE. And that's because this is not just a shock to spending or where you spend. This is also a shock to people showing up to work. And that's what's really dangerous about this, is that it threatens to kick off a downward spiral. Because if fewer people are showing up to work, they're making less income, they're spending less. If they're spending less, businesses have to cut back in hiring and selling. And it's really quite damaging.
8: Are the economic consequences like a blip that we recover from, or do they hang with us, with the country for a while?
0: I think one of the things that we have to understand better, and this is going to take time, is what is the effect of trauma, right? I mean, what you're doing here is you're essentially creating an economy of fear. When a business closes, you can't just snap your fingers and open it back up, right? Workers have moved somewhere else. The capital is gone. It takes a while for us to recover that. So I think, if anything, the larger long-term effects could be more damaging. I'm thinking not just of business closure, but think of how much are people going to invest in a community. Think of innovation, right? Think of people who are willing to bring new ideas, new businesses, new products to a location. We don't even know what the effect on that's going to be.
8: Zeke Hernandez at the University of Pennsylvania's Wharton School. Zeke, thank you so much.
0: Thanks. It's been a pleasure.
8: In New York, I'm Sabri Benishore with the Marketplace Morning Report. 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
3: Good morning. President Trump says a ceasefire with Iran is over. This follows U.S. retaliatory strikes against Iran after three ships were hit in the Strait of Hormuz. How will NATO respond? It's Morning Edition from NPR News. The International Olympic Committee has provisionally lifted its ban on Russian athletes. Amy Martinez.
11: And I'm Michelle Martin. The governing body says athletes should not be blamed for Moscow's actions. Ukraine is furious. Also, former Team USA goalkeeper Bill Hemmie gives his take on the USA Men's World Cup exit. And country singer Dolly Parton is working on a Broadway musical featuring new songs. It is Wednesday, July 8th. On this day in 1776, Colonel John Nixon gave the first public reading of the Declaration of Independence outside the State House, now Independence Hall, in Philadelphia. News is next.
12: Live from NPR News in Washington, I'm Windsor Johnston. President Trump says the ceasefire with Iran is over. He made those remarks today to the press at the NATO summit in the Turkish capital. This comes after the U.S. struck Iranian military installations overnight. NPR's Hadil Alshalchi reports from Ankara.
13: Speaking to the press and standing alongside the Secretary General of NATO, President Trump said,
14: I think it's over. I don't want to deal with them anymore. They're scum.
13: However, Trump did not rule out talks continuing to permanently end the war. There was no immediate response from the Iranian government. Ceasefire talks were meant to restart after the Ayatollah Ali Khamenei's funeral ends. Trump ordered the U.S. attack against Iranian air defense systems and radars from the summit, and U.S. Central Command said it was for Iranian attacks against commercial ships in the Strait of Hormuz. Iran did not claim responsibility for those attacks. Hadil Alshalchi, NPR News, Ankara.
12: Maine Democratic Senate candidate Graham Platner is facing growing pressure to drop out of the race after new sexual assault allegations surfaced this week. Kevin Miller of Maine Public reports if Platner does end his campaign, state Democrats will have to choose a new nominee.
15: One is a former Maine Senate president, Troy Jackson. He's a logger from the very northern tip of Maine and an unabashed progressive who spent years kind of pushing the same ideas as Platner, things like Medicaid for all, workers' rights, higher taxes on billionaires. Another progressive is our current Secretary of State, Shenna Bellows. She's made national headlines by pushing back against President Trump. And then there's Dr. Nirav Shah, who headed the state's COVID-19 response and was in charge of the U.S. CDC for a time.
12: That's Kevin Miller reporting. Platner has denied the latest allegations as well as earlier claims of abusive behavior. A new study finds many health insurance companies in the U.S. will be raising premiums next year for Affordable Care Act plans. NPR's Selena Simmons-Duffin reports that follows a steep increase in prices this year.
16: After several years of affordable premiums and high enrollment, the Affordable Care Act marketplaces like healthcare.gov are under new management. Republicans in Congress did not renew billions in extra federal subsidies that had been keeping premium costs down, and so costs for many people shot up at the beginning of the year. About one in five enrollees could not afford these higher premiums and dropped their coverage. Now, a preliminary analysis of insurance filings finds that insurance rates will be going up again next year by a median of 14%, according to the health research organization KFF. The millions of people who buy their health insurance in the marketplace often don't have any alternative source of coverage. Selena Simmons-Duffin, NPR News.
12: This is NPR News in Washington. The Trump administration is scrapping plans to put Harriet Tubman on the $20 bill. The idea was first announced during the Obama administration to replace President Andrew Jackson with the abolitionist on the front of the bill. The first Trump administration delayed the plan, and the Biden administration later tried to revive it. The currency was originally set to debut in 2020, in line with the 100th anniversary of the 19th Amendment. The blue crab population on Maryland's Chesapeake Bay has been falling while the average age of a crabber has been rising. NPR's Frank Langford spoke with some young crabbers to talk about the future of the industry.
17: Jack Torney is 23. He's been crabbing commercially for nearly a decade.
18: I'm not seeing many juvenile crabs or as many as I'd like to see, so the crab population might not be great in the future.
17: To maximize profits in a high-overhead business, Torney sells directly to customers through Facebook. His colleague, Luke McFadden, 30, has become a social media star, explaining crabbing to an audience of more than 3 million. Some fans drive for hours to meet him at his crab stand.
19: It's real-life storytelling that is playing out in real time, you know? It's crazy to me that all these people watch and people will come from wherever.
17: As McFadden says, to make it as a crabber these days, you have to adapt. Frank Langford, NPR News, Glen Burnie, Maryland.
12: On Wall Street, Dow futures are down 492 points at this hour. 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
3: It's Morning Edition from NPR News. I'm Amy Martinez in Los Angeles, California.
24: And I'm Michelle Martin in Washington, D.C. Good morning. The U.S.-Iran ceasefire is over. That's what President Trump just said from Turkey this morning. He was asked by reporters after the U.S. struck Iran overnight. Once again, U.S. Central Command said it launched the strikes to impose heavy costs for the attacks on commercial shipping in the Strait of Hormuz.
3: Iran said today it responded by targeting Bahrain and Kuwait. This is all happening while President Trump is not that far away from that region, attending a NATO summit in Turkey.
24: NPR White House correspondent Daniel Kurtzleben is in Ankara traveling with the president and is with us now. Good morning, Danielle.
25: Hey there, Michelle.
24: So what exactly did President Trump say this morning?
25: Well, he was blunt. He said he considers the ceasefire finished, and he had more harsh words for Iran's leadership after that. Let's listen.
14: I think it's over. I don't want to deal with them anymore. They're scum.
25: However, he didn't quite say that talks are over. When a reporter asked him if talks would continue, he said this.
14: I don't care. They can talk, but I think they're wasting their time. They're a bunch of lying guys.
25: So long story short, things are pretty unclear right now. Now, meanwhile, Trump also criticized fellow NATO members in Europe for not assisting the U.S. more in their war with Iran, as he has done in the past. For example, he said, as he also has in the past, that he wants to cut off trade with Spain, though it's not clear how that would work. Now, all of this said, President Trump often changes his mind, so we're going to be watching to see what more he says about this ceasefire surprise announcement.
24: And this comes in the middle of what was already not an easy summit. So tell us a bit more about that, about the context of all this.
25: Right. I mean, there's just been a lot of tension between Trump and NATO for quite a while now. Now, it's worth mentioning that this morning, NATO Secretary General Mark Rutte praised Trump for his action against Iran. But these strikes extend a conflict that European countries just didn't want to be a part of. And now Trump, of course, has said that he considers the ceasefire dead. Now, add on to all of that the other Trump NATO baggage, which is considerable. The White House had gone into this summit prepared to continue pushing NATO countries to spend more on defense, as they have been pushing for throughout his presidency. And Trump this morning also repeated that he wants the U.S. to take over Greenland, so taking territory from a fellow NATO member, which doesn't go over well with other NATO members.
24: But it does seem as though Trump has revived efforts to end the Ukraine war, recently speaking with Russian President Vladimir Putin. And I understand that he is meeting with Ukrainian President Volodymyr Zelensky. What can you tell us about those discussions?
25: Well, that's happening this afternoon, actually in a couple hours now. The president is scheduled to meet with Volodymyr Zelensky. But it's not clear where things stand here. President Trump, just before this trip, like you said, spoke to both Zelensky and Putin. And he came away saying that he feels really optimistic about ending that war. But when reporters asked him yesterday about why he feels so good, for example, what changed his mind, he didn't list any specifics. Instead, he said then, and he said today as well, that the war affects Europe more than the U.S. and that it just doesn't affect the U.S. that much. The idea being that Ukraine is just so far away. So Trump's message here seems to be, hey, we don't have to help. I just want to. So this afternoon, after that meeting, we're going to see what more he has to say about Ukraine. He has a press conference this afternoon, and you can imagine news might come from that.
24: That is NPR's Danielle Kersley, been traveling with the president in Turkey. Danielle, thank you.
25: Thank you.
3: Well, let's get into some of these tensions with longtime NATO watcher and European security expert Carl Bildt. He's a former prime minister of Sweden and now the co-chair of the European Council on Foreign Relations. He also joins us now from his home in Stockholm. Carl, President Trump, as we just heard, said the ceasefire agreement with Iran is over and the U.S. launched strikes against targets in Iran last night. What do you think NATO's response should be to this?
1: I don't think there will be any specific NATO response because this is not a war that is conducted by NATO. NATO is a defensive alliance for the territorial defense of the member states. This particular war was launched by Israel and the United States against Iran. We have from the European side, we are extremely concerned because it affects the global economy, it affects the European economy, but we have no direct role in either the hostilities or the diplomacy at the moment.
3: Mark Rutte thinks that the NATO allies will reaffirm that Iran must never acquire nuclear weapons. Do you think that means that NATO will either not object or always look away when it comes to whatever the president has planned for Iran?
1: Well, Europe will be sort of in a sort of difficult mood over it. I mean, there'll be European diplomacy for 3 decades on the nuclear issue, which led eventually up to the JCPOA agreement, as you know. So the European position when it comes to a non-nuclear Iran has been firm all the time. But that's also been the firm European position. This can only be achieved by diplomatic means. There's no military solution to that particular problem. So when now this erupts into a military issue, an open conflict, different sort of faces, as we've seen during the last few months. I mean, there's deep concern, because at the end of the day, they have to sit down and reach a political accommodation and a political agreement, which has to include things like inspections in Iran. Mm. And you can never achieve that by just bombing.
3: Now, Rutte has deployed over the last few months kind of a charm offensive in his approach to President Trump. I think that's safe to say. How do you think he's doing in what you've even called a game of survival?
1: Yeah, it is a game of survival for NATO. And the Rutte approach has been to flatter Trump, perhaps somewhat excessively. I think that's the view of most Europeans. But he's done that in order to keep Trump on board, to prevent Trump from doing something like walking away from NATO, doing something that would be even more detrimental to the alliance. Whether that has worked remains to be seen. The Hague summit a year ago, well, it succeeded. We'll see if this summit succeeds. I mean, the mood has now been, of course, very much affected by the upturn or uptick of fighting in the Middle East again. But Ruto is trying to keep the boat afloat by means that are somewhat debatable at times, I would say.
3: Debatable, or would you even call them embarrassing for him?
1: Sometimes embarrassing, absolutely. I think it was very embarrassing for the organization as such when he said that we should see Trump as the daddy and listen to daddy when he tries to lecture us. I mean, that is not the way we treat an alliance between equal partners across the Atlantic. So that was somewhat embarrassing. You might argue that Trump is a very special person. It requires very special means to keep him happy. But, of course, there should be limits even to that.
3: Okay, quickly, before we let you go, let's turn to Russia's war on Ukraine. Before the summit, Vladimir Putin told President Trump he was looking forward to returning to the table to try and end the fighting diplomatically. Do you believe that Vladimir Putin really wants to do that?
1: I think, obviously, that Putin wants to end the war, but he wants to end the war on his terms. And he has been trying to get Trump to press those terms upon Zelensky ever since Anchorage. And I think there's been an element of sort of unhappiness in Moscow with the fact that Trump has not been coherent enough, I would say, to achieve that particular end. So we'll see where this goes now. U.S. role is, of course, somewhat limited by the fact that all of the support to Ukraine now is European. That has meant that the leverage that the U.S. has is somewhat less than it used to be.
3: Carl Bildt is the co-chair of the European Council on Foreign Relations and the former prime minister and foreign minister of Sweden. Thank you very much for your time.
1: Thank you.
24: France's right-wing populist leader Marine Le Pen says she will run for president next year. That's after an appeals court struck down a five-year ban on her political activity. She was convicted last year of embezzling European Union funds, but possible prison time was reduced to having to wear an electronic monitoring device. NPR's Eleanor Beardsley reports from Paris.
0: Marine Le Pen déjà.
4: The verdict came as a surprise and has dominated news coverage. Le Pen's party expected her to be ruled ineligible and was ready to nominate its number two, Jordan Bardella, as their presidential candidate. National rally leaders huddled in an emergency meeting all afternoon before Le Pen appeared in an interview on Channel TF1's nightly news show.
5: Donc ce soir, je suis candidate à l'élection présidentielle.
4: Tonight, I'm announcing I'm candidate for president. I'm happy that the court gave the French people back their right to choose, she said, calling the decision a victory for democracy. The court also transformed the possibility of any hard prison time into the wearing of an electronic bracelet for a year or less, though it did uphold her conviction for channeling around 3 million euros in EU funds to pay for her party's political activities in France. Le Pen continues to proclaim her innocence and says she'll appeal again, this time to France's highest court. That appeal delays the electronic ankle bracelet, allowing her to campaign freely. Her political opposition was outraged. Leftist parliamentarian François Ruffin denounced the ruling and Le Pen's decision on news channel BFM.
6: Est-ce que vous imaginez le général de Gaulle pas seulement mis en examen?
4: Can you imagine General Charles de Gaulle being condemned for corruption and misuse of funds and running for president, he said? But Le Pen's supporters were elated. They say she was unfairly targeted. She has lost to President Emmanuel Macron twice, but he is barred by the Constitution from seeking another term. Polls show Le Pen's National Rally Party has never been stronger, with the potential support of around a third of French voters. Out on his nightly walk, 75-year-old Philippe Renaud wondered about the state of the French justice system.
7: Si je peux me permettre, ça se passe quand même dans des conditions plus satisfaisantes que les États-Unis.
4: Well, the system seems to be working here better than in the U.S., where President Trump's actions seem to be completely shielded from consequences, he says. But all our democracies are in the same boat, he adds, and the political divides only seem to be growing. Eleanor Beardsley, NPR News, Paris.

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6: For your Wednesday morning, we're starting off with temperatures in the lower to mid-70s, under plenty of sunshine as we go throughout the day. Expect mostly sunny skies. Temperatures warming up into the lower triple digits that could include a stray shower or storm this afternoon into this early evening. As we head into tonight, can't rule out a stray shower or storm throughout the night. Temperatures dropping into the upper 70s. I'm 70s meteorologist Ulysses Garcia for Cameron University's public radio station, KCCU.
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8: This is Morning Edition from NPR News. I'm A. Martinez.
9: And I'm Michelle Martin. Good morning. As the dust settles on the U.S. men's team's loss in their home country World Cup, fans of all ages may be asking themselves, why wasn't it enough? The money, the talent, the home field advantage. Why couldn't a country where soccer is the most popular youth sport field a team that could compete with Belgium, a nation a fraction of the size? Bill Hamid is with us now to talk about this. He was D.C. United's legendary goalkeeper. He made 8 appearances for the U.S. men's national team between 2012 and 2020, and he now coaches at the youth and professional levels. He's been where these players are and where their coaches are, too, and he's with us now. Bill Hamid, welcome. Thank you for joining us.
10: Well, thank you for having me.
9: I have to start with what happened at the match against Belgium. It was tough to watch. What do you think happened?
10: For me, honestly, for a team to be top 16 in the world, I have to tip my hat to them. You know, to have gone that far, to have advanced out of your group, won your group, I would definitely say as an insider that progress was really made. I definitely would call them winners.
9: Obviously, the elephant in the room is President Trump's intervention in the red card issue. Some people argue that it just changed the sort of the momentum. The U.S. went from being underdogs with international sympathy to underdogs with much of the world against them because of President Trump's intervention. And so the question becomes, does that background noise get to you on the pitch?
10: Bingo, 100%. There was a certain level of like flying under the radar. The eyes are on the Brazils. The eyes are on the Argentinas. The eyes are on the Portugals, with Cristiano Ronaldo being that it may be his last World Cup. And once our president got involved, it kind of shifted the focus to now have all the eyes in the world and to now be sort of demonized in a way. I do feel for the guys.
9: And also, the other question I had is, because Balogun wasn't expected, he was the player who received the red card, the expectation was that he would not play. It wasn't decided until the day before that he would be eligible to play. And I just wondered whether those couple of days not being expected to be in the lineup, would that have changed something for the team?
10: Just in terms of a team perspective, we've grown up our whole lives playing this sport. Your red card happens, you know you're not playing the next game. So you start to mentally prepare from that moment. Okay, now we have to play without this player. You think, okay, Ricardo Pepi's going to step in, and he's probably going to do a great job for the team. He's a great striker. We may be able to change up our game plan in a way where we can do it without Balogun. But now we got Balogun. So it's such a bad stink, in my opinion.
9: Hmm. You could make the case that the momentum of the game against Belgium really shifted after a mistake by the goalkeeper, Matt Fries. He came out of the box. He couldn't get back into the goal fast enough to defend it. As a goalkeeper, yeah. Is that something that kind of strikes you in your gut yourself?
10: Yes, I felt for him in that instance. It's a heartbreaker from a goalkeeper's perspective. And psychologically, I hope that he's going to do okay, because the noise right now is quite loud, not in his favor. It's a popular thing in soccer to say, just looking forward to the next game. And that next match is the catalyst that kind of gets you out of that funk.
9: Women's World Cup is next year. It's 2027 in Brazil.
10: Yes.
9: The American women are so much more dominant internationally than the men have been. Why is that?
10: I would say soccer is little girls' main sport. You see parents more willing to put their young daughters in soccer at an early age, 4 years old, 3 years old. And I have youth girl goalkeepers. Their parents are the most invested in when it comes to, we want you to train our daughter. And it's like that all over the country.
9: So before I let you go, what would it take for the U.S. men's team to get to the next level, to get past the round of 16?
10: It's going to take time. We're still youthful when it comes to the real focus and investments in soccer compared to the rest of the world. But the education is also happening from a coaching perspective. So instead of having so many coaches that don't know the game, but your kids are on the field, now we're starting to invest in educating the coaches. So the coaches are now giving these players the right information and the right tools to be able to grow their skill set. And that will grow the national team program on both sides.
9: Bill Hemme, thank you so much for talking with us.
10: I'm so happy that I got to talk to you and see you again.
9: That was Bill Hameed. He's a former goalkeeper for the U.S. men's national soccer team.
0: Broadway is about to sing a different version of this tune.
11: Hello, Dolly.
0: But not that Dolly.
9: Dolly Parton dropped a video Tuesday on social media about a project she's been working on for a while.
12: I can officially announce that Dolly, a true original musical, is coming to Broadway, and you're invited.
0: Broadway has had success with what it called jukebox musicals, big stage shows with songs from the pop charts, sometimes telling an artist's life story.
9: So many of Dolly Parton's songs are already autobiographical. She wrote this one about her decision to go solo and leave her professional partnership with her mentor, Porter Wagoner.
0: Whitney Houston's version made that song iconic, but Dolly Parton wrote it and she sang it first.
9: But she did love Whitney Houston's version, it has to be said.
0: Yeah.
9: But Dolly's song, Coat of Many Colors, was about growing up dirt poor in Tennessee and her mother's creation from a box of old fabric.
13: Mama

0: In the video announcement, Dolly Parton says she's written brand new songs specifically for this musical.
1: Now, this isn't about a story about sparkle and shine on the outside. It's about where I really come from, what I've lived, what I've lost, what I've loved, and how I found my way and told it in my own words and through the music that's been part of me every step of the journey.
0: Dolly, a true original musical, will premiere at Broadway's St. James Theater. Previews begin December 7th with opening night set for January 19th, which also happens to be Dolly Parton's 81st birthday.
2: Jolene, Jolene, Jolene, Jolene, I'm begging of you, please don't take my man.
0: This is NPR News.
3: The message from manufacturers to workers has long been, miss too many shifts and you are out. One company, though, is enticing part-time workers to supplement a dwindling workforce.
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7: Live from NPR News in Washington, I'm Dave Mattingly. President Trump is lashing out at Iran's leaders, describing them as liars and sick people. The president was speaking to reporters at the NATO summit in Turkey, where he said he considers the ceasefire with Iran to be over. Trump was speaking hours after Iran attacked three merchant ships in the Strait of Hormuz, prompting the U.S. military to strike more than 80 Iranian targets. NATO Secretary General Mark Rutte says he supports the retaliatory strikes.
8: It was absolutely necessary, because when you have a ceasefire and Iran is basically violating the ceasefire, we see what happened yesterday with ships being attacked, I think it is totally crucial that the U.S. forcefully reacts.
7: President Trump did not rule out talks to reach a permanent end to the war and Iran's nuclear program. Carl Bildt is a former prime minister of Sweden. He co-chairs the European Council on Foreign Relations. He says the future of Iran's nuclear program can only be addressed through diplomacy.
9: This can only be achieved by diplomatic means. There's no military solution to that particular problem.
7: He was speaking to NPR's Morning Edition from Stockholm. The death toll in Venezuela now tops 3,600, 2 weeks after a pair of powerful earthquakes struck the country. More bodies are being recovered in the rubble of flattened buildings. This is NPR News. Zimbabwe's President Emmerson Mnangagwa is extending his time in office. As Kate Bartlett reports, he was supposed to step down at the end of his second term in 2028.
10: 83-year-old Mnangagwa can now stay in power until 2030, after postponing the next election by 2 years. The bill was pushed through by his ZANU-PF party, which has been in power for more than 40 years. The constitutional changes also do away with the popular vote for president, instead allowing for parliament to choose the head of state. Mnangagwa, nicknamed the Crocodile, was once the right-hand man of former President Robert Mugabe, who he overthrew in a 2017 military coup. For NPR News, I'm Kate Bartlett in Johannesburg.
7: Crews in the western U.S. continue battling wildfires amid hot, dry conditions. Red flag warnings are in effect today in areas of Washington, Idaho, and Utah, where the National Weather Service says conditions are favorable for more wildfires to break out. Along the East Coast, the issue is extreme heat. Advisories and warnings extend from South Florida through the Carolinas. Savannah, Georgia is expecting afternoon highs near 100 degrees. Officials in New York City say a 37-story Manhattan high-rise has been stabilized after columns buckled during renovation work. Nearby buildings were evacuated yesterday. I'm Dave Mattingly in Washington.
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0: It's Morning Edition from NPR News. I'm Amy Martinez in Los Angeles, California.
15: And I'm Michelle Martin in Washington, D.C. Good morning. The International Olympic Committee has opened the door to Russia's return to competition in time for the Los Angeles Summer Games in 2028.
0: The decision is described as provisional and comes as Russian missile strikes are killing civilians deep inside Ukraine. And there are also questions about doping by Russian athletes.
15: NPR's Brian Mann is with us to tell us more about this. Good morning, Brian.
16: Good morning, Michelle.
15: So why is the IOC welcoming Russia back now?
16: Yeah, IOC officials have signaled for a long time they were increasingly uncomfortable with these sanctions. Athletes compete in the Olympics from numerous countries that are at war. But after Russia's full-scale invasion of Ukraine in 2022, the IOC hit Russia and Belarus with tough sanctions. So speaking at a press conference yesterday, IOC President Kirsty Coventry said,

0: flag and national anthem still aren't allowed at Olympic events, but the IOC has signaled that too could change before the LA Games.
1: You know, Brian, the IOC made this change very soon after Russian cruise missile strikes killed civilians in Kyiv. So how are Ukrainians reacting to this?
2: Well, they're really angry. Vladislav Hereskevich, a Ukrainian Olympic skeleton sled racer, told NPR this decision will allow Russian athletes to compete even if they're part of the war effort.
3: What we see in Russia, Russian athletes are involved in propaganda. So Russian athletes are taking active part and they're involved in activities in some propaganda events.
0: So Ukraine's Olympic Committee also pointed out that hundreds of Ukrainian athletes, Michelle, have been killed since the full-scale invasion.
1: And Russian athletes have also been involved in numerous large doping scandals over the years. And what is the IOC saying about that?
0: Yeah, the IOC did acknowledge yesterday the Russian anti-doping agency called RUSADA still doesn't meet international standards. The IOC says it's going to be working to make sure Russian athletes are clean ahead of the LA Games. But I spoke with Travis Tigert, who heads the U.S. anti-doping agency. He points out Russian doping has caused scandals at multiple Olympics, including Sochi and again at Beijing. He fears that could happen again in L.A.
4: We don't want to have, here in the United States, a Sochi-type Olympics that was defrauded by state-sponsored doping out of Russia. And until we can get some proof that that's not going to happen, it's really hard to get your head around them just carte blanche coming back into competition.
0: So Tiger says he'll be watching in the coming months to see how transparent Russia is willing to be.
1: We ask how Ukraine is responding, so I think it's only fair to ask, how is Russia responding to this IOC decision?
0: Well, they're celebrating. Russia's Minister of Sport, Mikhail Degtyarov, issued a statement saying, and I'm quoting here, "The return of our country into the Olympic family is a green light toward full restoration of the rights of our athletes." The IOC is still allowing federations, individual sports federations that govern some athletic events, to impose their own restrictions on Russian athletes. That's still a concern in Moscow. But overall here, Russians are describing this as a big win.
1: That is NPR's Brian Mann. Brian, thank you.
0: Thank you.
5: Climate change shows up in unexpected places like blueberries. Weather observers in Massachusetts have been tracking wild blueberries for decades, and turns out they've been reacting to our warming climate. Here's Bianca Garcia from WBUR.
6: A wild blueberry bush grows atop the tallest mountain in the greater Boston area. There are plenty of blueberries here on Great Blue Hill. They're native to the region. But one shrub in particular is special. Scientists have been recording the date of the first ripe blueberry for more than 100 years.
7: You just never know, and it happens so quick sometimes.
6: Amanda Jolly is the deputy weather chief at the Blue Hill Observatory. She keeps an eye on the bush starting in May.
7: And then it almost seems like overnight, it just pops.
6: Each time she checks for blueberries, she also records the weather. She reads a humidity sensor, temperature gauge, and rain catcher. And this year, she let NPR listen in on her blueberry updates.
8: Today's date is Friday, June 5th. The leaves are a lot fuller than they were. The blueberries themselves are still green. It is Thursday, June 11th, the size of a small pea.
9: It's Friday, June 19th. They just have dramatically changed in color.
6: Until
8: today is Wednesday, June 24th, and we have our first ripe blueberry of the season.
6: There is only one way to know for sure. Jolly's colleague, Matthew Douglas, actually beat her to finding the berry.
10: I'm the one that tasted the ripe blueberry.
7: What did it taste like?
10: Well, it wasn't sweet and it wasn't tart. It was just kind of in between.
6: From all that taste testing, the scientists at Blue Hill have been able to identify a trend. On average, the bush ripens about a week earlier than it did in the 1800s. Jolly says blueberry bushes respond to the weather, rainfall, temperature, and sunlight.
7: The blueberry bush doesn't have a calendar. It doesn't know when it's supposed to ripen. It is out in the elements 24/7, 365, all seasons.
6: And those seasons are changing. The observatory's data shows that Blue Hill is warming faster than other parts of the country. The date of the first ripe fruit bounces around from year to year. This year's berry actually came later than average. But when you look at how the bush has changed over decades, it's clear that the berries are ripening earlier. That trend is only visible because the observatory has been keeping this record for 141 years. No breaks.
11: This is phenomenal. This is rare. This is really rare. It's really special.
6: Teresa Crimmins is an associate professor at the University of Arizona studying how plants react to the seasons.

0: Blue Hill scientists haven't fully analyzed their data yet. But Crimmins says the trend they observed with the blueberries is happening all over nature as a result of climate change.
1: Winter's shrinking, and we see, as a consequence, plants and animals largely undergoing their seasonal transitions, especially spring and summer, earlier than they used to in previous decades.
0: This, of course, is something that people who grow and harvest blueberries already know. Wild blueberries are a thing in the Northeast this time of year. During the summer, people are all about finding them, picking them, and eating them. But warm springs can be lethal for the crop. Higher temperatures can fool blueberry bushes into flowering earlier, which makes them more vulnerable to being killed in a late frost. Ashley Field is a farmer in Midcoast Maine and co-owner of Fields Blueberries. 3 years ago, she lost 80% of her crop to a frost.
2: It's very heartbreaking, I think, was the biggest impact. It's just hard to see all of those beautiful white blossoms basically just turn brown and shrivel up.
0: Her blueberries ripen a little later than Blue Hill because she's further north. One can only hope they hold out a little longer. For NPR News, I'm Bianca Garcia in Milton, Massachusetts.

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7: Good morning, I'm Michelle Martin. A lot of kids make paper airplanes for fun, but a group of college students decided to take it to another level. A group of students at the University of Pisa built a paper airplane with a 65-foot wingspan. That's about the size of an actual small plane. A student ran down a ramp holding the giant plane over their head and launched it nearly 200 feet, breaking a Guinness World Record set in 2013. The students said it started as a joke between classes, but then they decided to see what they could really do with a little paper and glue. It's Morning Edition.
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9: It's Morning Edition from NPR News. I'm Amy Martinez.
7: And I'm Michelle Martin. Tour de France cyclists will have to deal with yet another day of sweltering temperatures as the race enters its fifth day. Here to tell us more about this is Andy McGrath. He's a freelance cycling journalist who's been published in The Athletic and The Guardian, among other outlets. He's been following the race from London. Andy, welcome. Thanks for joining us.
10: Morning, Michelle.
7: So what are you hearing from riders about the high temperatures? What are they saying?
10: Well, I mean, they're daily doing 100-mile races in these broiling conditions, and it's very unpleasant. One of the outsiders for the race, Tom Pidcock, said that he got through 10. It felt like he got through 10,000 water bottles. That it was like a war zone. He called it ridiculous and the hottest he'd ever raced. And I mean, there's some hyperbole there, but it's very clear that they're not happy, and it makes a hard sport even harder. There's another rider who used to be on the rider union who said that it's unhealthy. It's really time for us all to sit around the table and discuss how we handle this in the future.
7: So, you know, what about that? Have the organizers announced any changes to help these riders endure this extreme heat? Are they doing anything?
10: There have been some minor changes. I mean, the sports governing body, the UCI, has allowed feeding in more places than usual. Normally there's feed zones. But it doesn't seem quite sufficient. The governing body have an extreme weather protocol for inclement or extreme weather they can invoke, and that runs a range from shortening the route to cancelling it altogether. There's never been a Tour de France stage cancelled due to extreme heat, but frankly, I think with every passing year, we're heading closer to that reality.
7: I want to hear more about that in a minute. But before we talk about that, the wildfires in southern France have forced thousands to evacuate. And they also prompted a ban on spectators from one stage of the race. Why was that? Was it that bad on the course? I mean, was the smoke coming all the way to the course? Or what was there another reason?
10: So to be clear, the wildfires were about 40 miles from the race route. It was more a precautionary measure to allow access for emergency vehicles to the area, but it led to the very eerie spectacle of the Tour entering its home country with next to no fans, no party atmosphere, no vibes, that kind of thing.
7: Yeah. So tell me more about what you were starting to tell me about the likelihood that this heat wave could force more changes, like shorter routes or rerouted stages or perhaps even cancellations. What's that conversation like?
10: Well, the Riders Union are in discussion with the sports governing body, with the organisers, to try to come up with solutions. One would be to start stages earlier. They're currently habitually starting at around 12 noon, 1 p.m. and racing through the heat of the day. So a common sense solution would be to start at maybe 9 in the morning, but then perhaps you wouldn't get so many fans, the economic boost that the Tour provides to every town it passes through.
7: Well, and before we let you go, only about 30 seconds here, is there a sense that this could affect the future of the Tour, period? I mean, it doesn't seem like these kinds of intense waves of heat are going to stop occurring.
10: No, this problem will only worsen every July. I mean, that's historically when the Tour has always taken place. This is a huge sporting and cultural event in France and the world, but they may even have to consider moving date, the drastic thing, changing it from July to September or even later.
7: All right.
10: I think nothing's off the table.
7: That is freelance cycling journalist Andy McGrath. Thanks so much for joining us.
10: Thank you.
7: This is Morning Edition from NPR News. I'm Michelle Martin.
0: And I'm Amy Martinez.
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17: From Marketplace, I'm Sabri Benishor, in for Kimberly Adams. So, just to recap where things stand, the U.S. says Iran violated a memorandum of understanding when it attacked 3 tankers in the Strait of Hormuz. And so the U.S. says it launched airstrikes against 80 targets in Iran and canceled a waiver allowing Iran to sell oil. Iran says that and Israeli attacks on southern Lebanon were violations, and Iran targeted 85 U.S. military sites around the Persian Gulf. President Trump says the ceasefire is, quote, over, but that talks can continue. So that is where we are at. Oil prices are up 4.5% this morning. We've got Dan Coatsworth here to talk about the economic ripple effects. He's head of markets at the UK-based investment platform AJ Bell. Hi, Dan.
0: Good morning to you.
17: So let's talk about oil prices, because that feeds in, as we have seen, to everything, you know, from fertilizer and food to transportation. Oil prices had fallen at one point very close to where they were before the war. Is that progress just about to be out the window? What happens to oil prices now?
0: I mean, as we're speaking, you know, you're looking 5-6% jump in a single day. I mean, this is the market stepping back with, you know, quite sort of alarmed by what's going on. For Donald Trump to come out and essentially say the ceasefire is over, it has really shocked people. And of course, people are now asking the question, saying like, well, hang on a minute, I thought that, you know, oil prices coming back would suggest that the Strait of Hormuz was it was reopening, we were seeing ships going through, but now essentially saying, well, there's a major risk to traffic flowing through the Strait of Hormuz again, and so therefore the attention switches back to concerns about oil supplies going forward. Of course, that's why the price is jumping up. I mean, you know, for a one-day movement, we haven't seen this for a while, because whilst it feels like, you know, we've been going for months and months where oil's actually been trading really high, it has been, you know, it's been falling quite a lot recently. So, yeah, just to the point where everyone thought this is, you know, everything seems to be near a resolution. It's like we've torn up the piece of paper and we've got to start again.
17: Are ships going through at all right now?
0: So what's been happening is there has been some traffic, but part of the reason why Donald Trump has sort of said that ceasefire over is because there were some attacks on commercial ships going through the Strait of Hormuz a couple of days ago. So I think that the idea that, you know, that traffic is flowing freely, it was never going to return to normal at the click of a finger. There's been some traffic going through, but now, of course, the question mark is anything going to go through now?
17: Consumers had been getting some relief at the gas pump. The average price of gas has fallen in recent weeks in the U.S. down to $3.80 a gallon. How quickly does an escalation like what we're seeing take to show up at the gas pump?
0: The normal trend is for as soon as sort of oil prices go up, you'd see immediately at the gas pump for those prices to go up. What you typically see is a lag for when oil prices fall. It still costs motorists a lot more, you know, before they can see those savings. So, yeah, unfortunately, you'll probably feel it in your pocket very soon. If you go up to fill up today, you'll see it. Of course, the other thing is that, you know, oil prices having come back in recent weeks, that should have been positive for consumer sentiment, for people sort of feeling a bit more perhaps willing to go and spend money in the shops. It might be good for businesses thinking about investing in the future, because now these sort of oil prices going back up again, that sort of puts question markers like, do I need to sort of worry, perhaps spend a little less when I go to shops? And businesses are going, well, you know, we're back to uncertainty. Do I pause on any sort of major investment plans or any hiring plans? So this is quite a significant event. And I think markets will be watching to see if this is just a one-day knee-jerk reaction, or actually are we now back into the territory where we could see multiple days in a row where cost pressures go up again.
17: Dan Coatsworth, head of markets at the UK-based investment platform AJ Bell. Dan, thank you so much.
0: You're welcome.
17: All right, let's do the numbers. Dow, S&P, and NASDAQ futures are all down in the 5 to 7/10% range, with Dow futures down 434 points. The yield on the 10-year Treasury is at 4.56%.
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17: Chaos in the Strait of Hormuz is threatening a new round of inflationary pressure, and it turns out consumers have kind of been bracing for this. The Federal Reserve Bank of New York has this survey where they ask people what they expect inflation to do, and yeah, they expect it to be bad, 3.7% over the next year. And that was when consumers were mildly optimistic about gas prices. Marketplace's Henry Epp reports on why we think prices might keep climbing and why that matters.
19: typically, if gas prices fall, consumers temper their expectations for inflation in the near term. But that's not happening right now, says Sarah House, an economist at Wells Fargo, because we've just gotten so used to seeing one price increase after another.
20: If it wasn't media headlines about tariff-related cost increases, then it was gasoline. If it wasn't egg prices, it's beef prices.
19: And that's giving us this sense that prices are just going to keep rising, which is a big deal, because if we think prices are going to go up, that can cause them to go up.
21: So inflation expectations are one of those places where belief can create its own reality.
19: Justin Wolfers is a professor of economics and public policy at the University of Michigan. For example, consumers might go buy cars or appliances now if they think those things will get more expensive. That can drive up demand and push prices higher. Or workers will ask for raises to handle higher prices.
21: My boss gives me the raise, and all of a sudden my boss has to raise his or her prices.
19: One difference between this current bout of inflation and the one we went through after the pandemic, there aren't as many open jobs, says Omer Sharif at Inflation Insights.
22: This is not the kind of labor market where you can really kind of push wage demands like you were able to do in 2022 or 2021.
19: And that could hold inflation back, Sharif says, though it's not an ideal situation for workers. I'm Henry Epp for Marketplace.
17: And in New York, I'm Sabri Benishore with the Marketplace Morning Report. 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
27: Good morning. The pressure on Graham Plattner to end his Senate bid in Maine keeps growing. In this hour, we'll speak with a former state senator who once campaigned with Plattner and now stands ready to replace him. It's Morning Edition from NPR News. Brands are paying millions of dollars to be an official partner of the FIFA Men's World Cup. I'm Michelle Martin.
9: And I'm A. Martinez. To ensure that those brands get a return on their investment, FIFA promises a clean stadium, meaning no exposure for anyone else. Also, former Interior Secretary Deb Haaland, the first Native American cabinet secretary, is out with a new memoir. And we look at the rise of artificial intelligence in election ads. It's Wednesday, July 8th. In comics, Superman's birthday is Leap Day. But today, the man who plays him on screen, David Cornsweet, is 33 years old. News is next.
28: Live from NPR News in Washington, I'm Windsor Johnston. President Trump delivered some of his sharpest rhetoric yet against Iran, declaring the ceasefire over and casting doubt on any near-term diplomatic breakthrough. His comments came just hours after U.S. strikes on Iranian military targets. NPR's Danielle Kurtzleben reports Trump spoke from the NATO summit in Turkey today.
29: He said he considers the ceasefire finished, and he had more harsh words for Iran's leadership after that. Let's listen.
30: I think it's over. I don't want to deal with them anymore. They're scum.
29: However, he didn't quite say that talks are over. When a reporter asked him if talks would continue, he said this.
30: I don't care. They can talk, but I think they're wasting their time. They're a bunch of lying guys.
29: So long story short, things are pretty unclear right now. Now, meanwhile, Trump also criticized fellow NATO members in Europe for not assisting the U.S. more in their war with Iran, as he has done in the past.
28: NPR's Danielle Kurtzleben reporting from Ankara. Oil prices soared more than 5% to about $78 per barrel after the president said the ceasefire with Iran was over. A new lawsuit accuses the Department of Homeland Security of sharing asylum application details with the Iranian government. NPR's Jimena Bustillo reports the allegations are are based on interviews with detainees.
1: Lawyers with the left-leaning Public Citizen Litigation Group argue that the administration began sharing information about the applications with Iran in March 2025. Michael Kirkpatrick is an attorney with Public Citizen.
2: Information within an asylum application cannot be shared, particularly with the government that the individual is fleeing.
1: In a statement provided to NPR, ICE says the allegations that ICE shared asylum application records with the Iranian government are false. Kirkpatrick says the Trump administration has so far sent 3 deportation flights and over 100 people to Iran. Others have been deported to so-called third countries like Panama and the Central African Republic. Jimena Bustillo, NPR News, Washington.
28: The International Olympic Committee has opened the door to Russia's return to competition. NPR's Brian Mann reports the reversal could come in time for the Los Angeles Summer Games in 2028.
3: After Russia's full-scale invasion of Ukraine in 2022, the IOC hit Russia and Belarus with tough sanctions. Speaking at a press conference yesterday, IOC President Kirsty Coventry said Russian athletes shouldn't be blamed for Moscow's actions.
4: We don't condone any wars, including this one. I don't believe athletes should pay the price.
3: Now, Coventry says some restrictions will remain in place, at least for now. The Russian flag and national anthem still aren't allowed at Olympic events, but the IOC has signaled that too could change before the LA Games.
28: NPR's Brian Mann reporting. You're listening to NPR News from Washington. Birds routinely shed and regrow their feathers, a process called molting. New research looks at how a red-tailed hawk manages its aerial acrobatics, even with gaps in its plumage. NPR's Ari Daniel explains.
5: Researchers at UC Davis installed high-speed cameras to record the hawk as he was molting and once he regrew all his feathers. They tracked his 3D movements as he flew between perches. The bird subtly altered his body to accommodate the missing feathers by positioning his wings slightly closer together and angling his tail farther downwards.
6: How birds adjust their flight may help rehab centers to tailor specific exercises to strengthen those muscles.
5: There may be broader engineering lessons as well, says aerospace engineer Alfonso Martinez Carmena. The findings could inspire alternative aircraft designs or suggest how an aircraft might compensate once physically compromised. Ari Daniel, NPR News.
28: Construction crews worked through the night to stabilize a high-rise building in Midtown Manhattan after officials said two of its support columns buckled. Forensic engineer Joe DiPompeo says the risks are especially high in a city like New York.
7: This is a perfect example of why, between the size of these buildings and the density that they're stacked on top of each other, a failure of a building could be catastrophic to a whole city block.
28: Contractors were cleared to start emergency repairs after inspectors found no additional movement during a floor-by-floor assessment. I'm Windsor Johnston, NPR News in Washington.
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0: for your Wednesday morning. We're starting off with temperatures in the lower to mid 70s under plenty of sunshine as we go throughout the day. Expect mostly sunny skies. Temperatures warming up into the lower triple digits that could include a stray shower or storm this afternoon into this early evening. As we head into tonight, can't rule out a stray shower or storm throughout the night. Temperatures dropping into the upper 70s. I'm 70s meteorologist Ulises Garcia for Cameron University's public radio station, KCCU.
9: It's Morning Edition from NPR News. I'm A. Martinez in Los Angeles, California.
27: And I'm Michelle Martin in Washington, D.C. Good morning. The U.S. Senate race in Maine is at the center of a political storm with national implications.
9: It's been more than 36 hours since Democrat Graham Platner said he was weighing his options for his Senate campaign following allegations of sexual assault. Now, he hasn't made an announcement yet, but Democrats in Maine and around the country appear to be ready to move on from Platner.
27: In a few minutes, we'll hear from a former Maine state senator who could replace Platner if he drops out. But first, political correspondent Kevin Miller with Maine Public is here to bring us up to speed on this story. Good morning, Kevin.
11: Hello, Michelle. Thanks for having me on.
27: Thanks for coming. So, Kevin, Graham Platner's campaign to unseat Republican Senator Susan Collins has been dogged by numerous controversies, but this time seems different. Now there's a steady call for him to drop out. Why is that?
11: Yeah, you're right. He's had these controversies, but he's always been able to rise above it, usually by saying those things happened years before. He received treatment for PTSD from his four combat tours in Iraq and Afghanistan. But then a former romantic partner accused him earlier this week of sexually assaulting her just 5 years ago. And even though his populist messages clearly resonated with many voters, those latest accusations were sort of the red line for state Democratic leaders and many of his national allies.
27: And from what we're hearing, it seems that Democratic leaders are just not waiting for Platner to officially withdraw.
11: No, they're not. And that's because they only have until July 27th to name a new nominee. And Platner has to drop out by Monday to make that possible. Party leaders have been kind of quietly putting together their succession plans, if you will, and consulting with their lawyers. They said last night that they're committed to a, quote, open and transparent process, but they haven't provided the details yet of how that would work out. So, for instance, will they hold a new state convention, caucuses around the state? You know, who exactly gets to decide?
27: And these are thorny issues, given that there is lingering resentment in the Democratic Party over 2024 and how the National Party handled President Biden's withdrawal.
11: Yeah, exactly. I think it's safe to say that party leaders really want to avoid being viewed as handpicking a so-called establishment candidate during an election when they really need huge turnout among Democrats and independents to defeat Susan Collins.
27: But it does sound like potential candidates are starting to come forward. So who are the biggest names?
11: Well, we just had two hotly contested Democratic primaries for governor and a U.S. House seat about a month ago. Many of those folks are contenders. One is the former Maine Senate president, Troy Jackson. He's a logger from the very northern tip of Maine and an unabashed progressive who has spent years pushing some of the same ideas as Platner. Things like Medicare for all, workers' rights, higher taxes on billionaires. Another progressive is our current Secretary of State, Shenna Bellows. She's made national headlines pushing back against President Trump. And then there's Dr. Nirav Shah, who headed the state's COVID-19 response and was second in charge at the U.S. CDC for a time.
27: And, of course, the context here that Democrats really want to take back the Senate. And experts have been saying to win the Senate back that Democrats have to defeat Collins in Maine. So are national groups affecting this internal debate in Maine?
11: I'd say it's unclear at this point, but they're definitely trying. The Senate Majority PAC, which is the big super PAC for Democratic Senate candidates, they've said it would only continue investing tens of millions of dollars in Maine if Platner withdraws. And then yesterday we saw the group Our Revolution, which is a spinoff of Bernie Sanders' campaign, endorse Troy Jackson. But I'd say kind of it's a tightrope for these national groups to walk because Maine is a fairly independent state. Where Platner was so popular because of his loud anti-DC establishment message.
27: That is Kevin Miller with Maine Public. Kevin, thanks so much for sharing this reporting with us.
11: Thank you.
9: As you just heard, Troy Jackson is a logger who served two decades as a Democratic state lawmaker in Maine. He previously campaigned with Platner and could replace him if he drops out. We wanted to hear directly from Jackson, so we reached him in northern Maine this morning. Troy, you said on CNN that you think Graham Platner will indeed do the right thing and drop out. What makes you so sure?
12: Well, I just think that over time, Graham was talking about the movement, you know, building something that lasted past him. And I don't think he thought this was how it was going to come down. But you know, that's what he was talking about. And so I do think that he'll step down because it is bigger than him.
13: What would you think of Plattner if he doesn't end his campaign?
12: Well, I would think it would be incredibly self-serving. You know, at this point, unfortunately for him, I mean, many people have left his support. You know, he's just not going to win. He's going to leave us with another 6 years of income tax cuts for billionaires and no health insurance and stuff like that. And I just think that he understands that, and he'll you know, do the right thing.
13: So you think that if he stays in the race, he will not defeat Susan Collins?
12: No, I don't believe so at all.
13: Troy, why do you think Graham Plattner has become a bit of a moral litmus test for Democrats?
12: Well, I don't really know. I mean, I think Graham was speaking about issues that were really important to a lot of people in the state, in this country: Medicare for all, prescription drugs, workers' rights. I mean, and these are things that we don't hear from D.C. very often. We don't even hear in a state like Maine very often. I mean, something that I've fought my entire life for, and you know, have been stymied so many times, stymied by Susan Collins. And I think that maybe people overlook some things because the message was right. I believe his message was right, too. You know, I don't really know. All I know is that, you know, we need somebody in this country that's willing to fight for everyday working class Mainers.
13: Yeah, I think a lot of Democrats are wrestling with, Troy, is that, yeah, maybe they want to control the Senate, but at what cost?
12: Yeah, I imagine that's very true. But when you look at, you know, who we have as the president and stuff like that, it all seems to be very fleeting in some respects. But for many of us, the sexual assault allegation, you know, was the end.
13: Troy, let's talk about you for a minute. You got support from a group founded by Senator Bernie Sanders, Our Revolution, but you did lose your Democratic primary for governor of Maine. So what makes you the best candidate to take on incumbent Republican Susan Collins?
12: I think the fact that, you know, I've been working on these issues for a long time, and that even though I did lose that primary, I won Northern Maine, which is a very rural Republican area. I won two of the biggest cities, Bangor and Portland. I mean, if you look at it on a statewide basis, you know, I'm the only candidate that actually won from north to south. The message that Graham's campaign was going with has been my message forever. I think it's easy transition to continue fighting for those things.
13: Troy, you've been in Maine politics for decades. If Graham Plattner indeed suspends his campaign, the party will choose a replacement. If it's you, how do you wind up avoiding the kind of blowback that former Vice President Kamala Harris faced about a general election vote for a candidate that wasn't chosen by the voters?
12: Sure. Well, I believe in the will of voters big time. I mean, referendums and things like that here in Maine is something I always follow because I believe in that. We don't have time for a primary per our rules. But I do think that we have to come up with the most open, transparent way to actually do this. I would rather lose a transparent process than, you know, be picked by something that I knew was shady and was an insider driven deal. So I'm pushing, the party to have the most transparent process that we can, the most inclusive, the most people, but we have to figure out something that allows as many people as possible to get into this and make the discussion happen for whoever's going to be the nominee.
13: During your gubernatorial campaign, you were endorsed by the Democratic Socialists of America. What would you say to moderate Democrats who worry that the DSA's agenda and maybe you by association might be too far left for them?
12: I was on the ballot 3 times with Donald Trump when he won the presidency and I won my elections. I think people know that I fight for everyday people. I fight for economics. That's my agenda. If it lined up oftentimes with the DSA, but I'm fighting for working class people, poor people, small business owners, people that have a shot in this economy, and we don't right now.
13: Troy Jackson is the former president of Maine's State Senate. Troy, thank you very much for the time.
12: Hey, thank you very much. Appreciate it.
14: Prosecutors in the Charlie Kirk murder case in Utah have introduced previously unreleased video evidence. Yesterday was day 2 of an expected week-long court hearing. The state has to convince a judge there's enough evidence to bring suspected shooter Tyler Robinson to trial on aggravated murder charges. Sean Higgins with member station KUER was in the courtroom.
15: Robinson was dressed in plain clothes but in ankle shackles and only one hand free. He showed little emotion throughout the day, only occasionally taking notes or whispering with his defense team. He has yet to enter a plea to the charges against him, which include aggravated murder and six other counts. Yesterday, a big focus was on surveillance video taken on and near the Utah Valley University campus where Kirk was shot in September. Video recorded the day of and after the shooting. David Hull, the state's lead investigator in the case, testified the video shows Robinson arriving around 8:30 in the morning, moving around campus, and eventually escaping the scene shortly after Kirk was shot at 12:23 in the afternoon.
16: What are we seeing now?
17: Mr. Robinson lowering and jumping off of the roof of the Losi building onto the grass area, and then moving away towards Campus Drive. He appears to be carrying some kind of an object in his hand at this time.
15: Previously, only still images and short clips of the footage were released to the public. Prosecutors and defense attorneys also sparred over the line between religion and politics. The state is claiming Robinson deliberately targeted Kirk for his political views. Defense attorney Richard Novak objected to an affidavit submitted by the prosecution. In it, a colleague of Kirk describes in detail Kirk's alleged feelings on a wide range of political and religious issues.
18: There's a constitutional concern that this type of evidence being sanctioned by the court is going to suggest to the jury pool that this is a case about religion. This is not a case about religion. The state doesn't even allege this is a case about religion. The state alleges one enhancement based on Mr. Robinson's perceptions of Mr. Kirk's political expression.
15: Utah District Judge Tony Graff provisionally admitted the affidavit, pending a final decision at a later date. He did not release it to the public. Today is expected to bring testimony from the lead law enforcement officer on the state's evidence response team. The hearing is scheduled to last through Friday. For NPR News, I'm Sean Higgins in Salt Lake City.
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2: This is Morning Edition from NPR News. I'm Michelle Martin.
3: And I'm A. Martinez. Deb Holland's roots in New Mexico go back well beyond the founding of this country.
4: My ancestors, you know, the Pueblo Indians were the first, essentially the first inhabitants of New Mexico and other parts of the Southwest.
3: Holland counts with a few firsts of her own. In 2018, she became one of the first two Native women elected to Congress alongside Representative Charisse Davids of Kansas. A few years later, then-President Joe Biden nominated Holland to lead the Department of Interior, making her the country's first Native American cabinet secretary. Now, she's arguing her case to voters in New Mexico as she hopes to become the country's first Native American woman to be elected governor. I recently spoke with Deb Holland about her new memoir, A Voice Like Mine, and in it, she looks back at the winding road from working at a bakery in Albuquerque to a life in politics.
4: And I wasn't raised to be a public servant. Maybe a public servant like my parents were, right? My dad was a Marine. My mom worked for the Bureau of Indian Affairs. She was a civil servant. But I just thought of running for office all on my own. And so there had to be something that pushed you toward that,
3: this is something I got to do.
4: Well, I mean, in 2014, I ran for lieutenant governor in New Mexico, and it was a terrible year for Democrats. We lost in the general election, but after that, it made me want to run for state party chair of the Democratic Party of New Mexico so I could help us to get back on track.
3: So you're one of the first Native American women elected to Congress. Do you feel that pressure when you think about what you've been able to do and what you want to continue to do in public service?
4: It is kind of scary, and I feel like it's kind of my job to help people to recognize that they can do things, right? Yes, you can do it. You can do this. You can run for office. You know, we have more of a voice than we've ever had, but the struggle is real and we need to keep doing that. That's why I'm saying we need more voices at the table. We need more voices at the decision-making table.
3: When you led the Department of Interior, you did focus on things such as restricting drilling and moving away from leasing public land just for pure extraction. Your successor in the Interior Department, Doug Burgum, is the opposite, increasing oil, natural gas, and mineral leasing on public lands. What does it mean, though, for the United States' natural resources if the policies that manage them shift that much depending on who's in the White House?
4: Well, it's sad because when you see what they've done, working to suppress clean energy projects and so forth. Clean energy increases folks' opportunities for energy, right? And I'll give you an example. When I was secretary, we put a lot of funding toward solar energy in a place like the Hopi Indian Reservation in Arizona. Many of those homes never had electricity. We can have a diversified energy portfolio if we will work hard to move our clean energy forward as well. And that's something that this administration is really working to hamper. And I just don't think that helps communities.
3: Is there any way to have an ideology-free approach to manage federal lands?
4: I think that's what we tried to do. We brought people to the table and talked to them before we made decisions. We were able to get a lot of our clean energy projects across the finish line because we really had people at the table and listened to them.
3: Now, one of the things I saw in the book is your recipe for green chili chicken pozole. I know that food and cooking are a big part of your life. Why that recipe in particular? And I think you got other recipes in there too.
4: Sure. So the green chili chicken pozole I started making when I was in law school. I just, you know, thought up the recipe myself and I would make it and we'd sell it by the bowl in the forum of UNM School of Law. And so that's why I included it there because it was a favorite of the law students in the class of 2006.
3: I was wondering about that because I know that you run marathons. First of all, are you still running? I know that you're technically running for governor of New Mexico, but I'm saying, are you actually hitting the road, pavement?
4: Yes, I am. You know, not as often as I like, but I love running. It's especially great if I can, you know, go to the foothills of the Sandias or the Bosque Trail in Albuquerque. And yeah, it's very peaceful, right? You hear a lot of birds early in the morning, and it's just lovely.
3: You know, America is 250 years old. And for much of that time, Native Americans have fought for land, sovereignty, and rights. And as you've mentioned in the book, you are a citizen of the Laguna Pueblo Tribe of New Mexico. So wondering, Secretary, how do you reflect on the complicated legacy between the United States and Native tribes?
4: Yeah, our country is all ancestral homelands of Native Americans, of indigenous people, indigenous to North America. And we love our land, and we celebrate it every day, right? We don't need an anniversary, 250th anniversary to celebrate. The bones of our ancestors are buried here. You know, we have an obligation to those ancestors. So, you know, when I think about the 250th anniversary of the United States, I think that sometimes we've regressed in the way we're supposed to treat people. And so I hope that in our own individual capacities that we recognize what our obligation is as a United States citizen. It's to care for our land, it's to care for each other. And that's likely how I will try to celebrate the 250th anniversary.
3: That is former Interior Secretary Deb Haaland. She's the author of A Voice Like Mine. Thank you very much for joining us.
4: Thank you so much for having me.

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5: Live from NPR News in Washington, I'm Dave Mattingly. President Trump says the ceasefire with Iran is over. That's what the president told reporters at the NATO summit in Turkey today, where he lashed out at Iranian leaders, describing them as liars and sick people. Trump's remarks came hours after Iran attacked three commercial ships in the Strait of Hormuz, prompting the U.S. military to strike more than 80 Iranian targets. NPR's Hadil Al-Shalchi has more from Ankara.
6: Speaking to the press and standing alongside the Secretary General of NATO, President Trump said,
7: I think it's over. I don't want to deal with them anymore, they're scum.
6: However, Trump did not rule out talks continuing to permanently end the war. There was no immediate response from the Iranian government. Ceasefire talks were meant to restart after the Ayatollah Ali Khamenei's funeral ends. Trump ordered the U.S. attack against Iranian air defense systems and radars from the summit, and U.S. Central Command said it was for Iranian attacks against commercial ships in the Strait of Hormuz. Iran did not claim responsibility for those attacks. Hadil Al-Shalchi, NPR News, Ankara.
5: Later in Ankara, Trump said the U.S. military is probably going to hit Iran hard again tonight. He made that comment ahead of talks with Ukraine's president. Stocks on Wall Street opened lower moments ago following the president's comments about Iran. This is NPR News. A new study finds many health insurance companies in the U.S. will be raising premiums next year for Affordable Care Act plans. NPR's Selena Simmons-Duffin says that's on top of steep price hikes this year.
8: After several years of affordable premiums and high enrollment, the Affordable Care Act marketplaces like healthcare.gov are under new management. Republicans in Congress did not renew billions in extra federal subsidies that had been keeping premium costs down, and so costs for many people shot up at the beginning of the year. About one in five enrollees could not afford these higher premiums and dropped their coverage. Now, a preliminary analysis of insurance filings finds that insurance rates will be going up again next year by a median of 14%, according to the health research organization KFF. The millions of people who buy their health insurance in the marketplace often don't have any alternative source of coverage. Selena Simmons-Duffin, NPR News.
5: A court in Berlin has sentenced a German doctor to life in prison for killing 15 of his patients under palliative care. Prosecutors had accused the 41-year-old doctor of setting fires at victims' homes to cover up his crimes. A former Wisconsin judge is being sentenced today for helping an immigrant without legal status to evade federal officers. Hannah Dugan faces up to 5 years in prison. I'm Dave Mattingly, NPR News in Washington.
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12: It's Morning Edition from NPR News. I'm Michelle Martin in Washington, D.C.
0: And I'm A. Martinez in Los Angeles, California. Fans sitting down to a World Cup match at Boston Stadium, typically known as Gillette Stadium, noticed little squares of blue tape on their seatbacks, perfectly sized to cover up the name of the shaving company. That is just one example of how hard venues have to work to satisfy FIFA's demand for no free advertising at the World Cup. Host cities must deliver what's called a clean stadium. No logos, no ads for anything other than official FIFA sponsors. And in a world where stadiums are also billboards for brands, that can be a tall order. Here to talk about this is Andrew Rome, professor of marketing at Loyola Marymount University. So yeah, these stadiums go through great lengths to try and make these changes. For example, San Francisco Bay Area Stadium, typically known as Levi Stadium, they go beyond just the signage on the outside. They're actually covering the logos of the brand names of the ketchup bottles in the press box. That is quite the feat. So why is FIFA such a stickler about all this?
13: Yeah, I mean, what we're watching play out in this World Cup is essentially a billion-dollar branding standoff. And I think the perfect irony here is that brands like FIFA have tried to silence the, you know, brands that actually may be getting more attention than some of the brands that are official FIFA sponsors that have paid to be there. So on one hand, we can understand the case for FIFA's debranding policy. It's rooted in commercial logic, like official sponsors like Adidas, Coca-Cola, Visa, they pay millions of dollars for their four-year partnership deals. So there's this fairness argument that it would be unfair

0: exclusivity.
1: But if I'm, say, the leader of a company that has paid $200 million for a 20-year naming rights deal with a stadium, I expect my money to get me something out of that. Why can't all of a sudden I demand that I have my money's worth for this?
0: You bring up a really good point. And, you know, on the other hand, FIFA's execution at this World Cup has bordered on the extreme. And that's where its policy, its debranding, its clean stadium policy begins to undermine itself. And I think the deeper problem here is what I would call the iron fist paradox in brand control, especially today in 2026 with the widespread usage of social media. The more aggressively an organization tries to suppress a brand, the more attention it draws to that brand. Using the example of trying to erase the Levi brand from its own stadium, in doing so, it actually handed Levi's a global marketing opportunity and moment that money could never have bought.
1: Yeah, same thing with Gillette, right? Because the Gillette company posted a computer-generated image of its logo on the Boston Stadium covered in shaving creams. I mean, some brands, I guess, that's the whole point of what marketers do. You figure out a way around it and still get the same kind of a bang for your buck.
0: Yeah, I think the brilliance of what Levi's and Gillette and others have done is that they have inserted themselves very organically or naturally into a cultural moment and a cultural experience. For instance, Levi's didn't just post about the way they covered their stadium logo. They took that same covered logo and they went global with it, using it in stores in Paris, London, Hong Kong, in the same white covering. So you can cover the logo, but it becomes its own conversation.
1: Andrew Rome, professor of marketing at Loyola Marymount University, thank you very much.
0: Thank you. Appreciate it.
1: And a note, Levi Strauss and Company is a financial supporter of NPR.
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3: The Los Angeles mayoral race may have set the tone for AI content this year, with videos like a viral ad portraying candidate Spencer Pratt as Batman taking on California's political establishment.
4: You can do it, Spencer!
3: Pratt's not the only one portrayed by AI. Here's a fake video making fun of Democratic Michigan Governor Gretchen Whitmer and California Governor Gavin Newsom.
5: Can you believe it's been 8 years already?
6: I guess time flies when you're getting rich off the taxpayers.
3: Again, that's AI and not real. Michigan is one of 30 states that regulates the use of AI in election materials. Democratic State Representative Penelope Cernoglou co-sponsored that law.
7: We didn't exactly know how the technology would evolve or anticipate some of the, negative uses that people would come up with.
3: One of her concerns was fake content tricking voters into thinking a candidate said or did something they hadn't. Instead, Michigan's seeing more over-the-top satire. Think a Senate candidate made to look buff, or a Republican gubernatorial candidate chasing down Democrats with a tractor. Or a group of Republican candidates and insiders making puns about gubernatorial candidate Mike Cox's name. Again, not real.
8: Vote for Cox.
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11: That could have easily been made to be a video where those same people look very real and say things that are serious but damning of their positions and their campaigns.
3: Republican State Representative Matthew Bierlein credits the AI law, which he also co-sponsored, for avoiding a worse outcome. That goal drove the policy group Public Citizen to help write Michigan and several other states' AI election content laws. Michigan's law generally requires disclaimers for AI-generated political content. It's only been used once when a state Senate candidate sued over being wrongly portrayed. Ilana Beller with Public Citizen worries about the normalization of AI material in our elections, especially when 20 states don't have laws to stop what she describes as a nightmare scenario of AI tricks swinging an election. Plus, AI can be a double-edged sword, she said, where it provides a scapegoat for real criticism.
12: It creates cover for actual bad actors who we do have actual proof of doing something wrong to say, oh no, that video is fake, that audio recording is fake, I didn't actually do that thing.
3: Scott Babois-Brennan directs the Center on Technology Policy at New York University. While not all AI-generated content in politics is parody, he sees those videos in particular as a continuation of a centuries-old tradition of political satire. He says it's important to name what makes this moment different.
13: It's the scope, the scale, maybe? Like,
4: the speed at which these things can be done, maybe the realism, which is a weird sort of concept when you're talking about things that are obviously fake.
3: Brennan says

0: political ads usually don't change voters' minds about candidates. And he's not so sure AI-specific laws are making all that much difference. For one, he says research has shown voters typically don't notice disclaimer labels in ads to begin with. Brennan recommends lawmakers look at policies from a technology-neutral perspective.
1: If we're concerned about, for example, fake deceptive content, then it shouldn't matter if it's AI generated or Photoshop generated or an actor. What matters is the deception that's happening.
0: So far, candidates embracing AI content have seen mixed results. There's still a lot more campaigning to go until the general election in November. So voters can probably expect more AI content, and with it, some answers and clues about what the future of AI in elections could bring. For NPR News, I'm Colin Jackson in Lansing, Michigan.
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4: As early as July 6th, the Wichita Mountains Wildlife Refuge will begin their prescribed burns across the special use area. The controlled fires will occur over several weeks when the weather permits, and the public is reminded to follow all posted signs. More information is at fws.gov/refuge.
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8: Good morning, May Martinez. England's soccer team have been nearly perfect this World Cup, and after their win south of the border against Mexico, they've made it to the quarterfinal. Their secret weapon, superstar Ed Sheeran. The A-team got a private performance from Sheeran before the knockout stage. Sheeran has made it a tradition to visit them and sing his song Castle on the Hill. Sheeran couldn't be happier with the team's performance, and he says if you're picking against them, don't. It's Morning Edition.
9: 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They now offer Duck.ai, where users can chat privately with AI. 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
11: On July the 9th, 2016, in Hull, England, 3,200 people stripped naked and painted themselves in four shades of blue to celebrate their city's relationship with the sea. A passenger and freight board, Hull had a population of more than 256,000. The city's art gallery commissioned the event, staged by a New York artist, to mark the city's celebration the following year as a UK city of culture. I had to ask myself, since no Hullians were handy, why a mass of naked blue people was a symbol of culture. I get it that four shades of blue represented the sea, and in some of the photos, the mass of people packed in tightly did suggest a mass exhibit of fish. But that didn't exactly jibe with the dictionary definition of culture, which is more an indictment of my narrow-minded view. If 3,200 citizens of a community agree on a bluer interpretation of what culture is, then culture it is. And it probably gave them all a great sense of community, those who took part and those who gaped at them. The AP photo in the paper was tiny, so the 3,200 blue people, backs to the camera, were pretty indistinct, although butt cheeks were identifiable. So I Googled naked blue people in Hull to get a better look. There were photos of the 3,200 blue people standing on a footbridge in a side view of their backs, lying on their sides, backs to camera, packed in together like sardines in a can, and a big photo, full frontal view of 3,200 blue people. When my eyes finally focused on faces, they seemed to be mostly middle-aged, although the oldest participant was identified as an 80-year-old woman. It's not an offense to be naked in England and Wales, unless the intention is to upset and shock. Obviously, this wasn't the intent in Hull, since the event was billed as a cultural celebration. Generally, in America, nudity is against the law in public places. Wording is vague in state laws, and violations often a matter of community standards for indecency. State laws may conflict with constitutional protections for freedom of expression, particularly if nudity is part of an artistic performance or political demonstration. If there were a nude political demonstration, I'm curious as to whether you could just tell by looking if it were a Democrat or Republican demonstration. I'm trying to think of some activity 3,200 people in our city would want to commemorate by shucking off their clothes and painting their bodies. Not the 4th of July. We're pretty patriotic, but it's just too hot. Most likely might be, should OU win a national football championship, 3,200 rabid fans painting themselves crimson and cream and jubilantly parading together in January, unless it was below freezing. Would I want to strip bare-ass naked, paint myself from head to toe a pretty shade of blue, or even OU crimson and cream, and stand or lie cheek to cheek with thousands of my fellow townsfolk? No, but I'd go look.
12: For your Wednesday morning, we're starting off with temperatures in the lower to mid-70s, under plenty of sunshine as we go throughout the day. Expect mostly sunny skies. Temperatures warming up into the lower triple digits. That could include a stray shower or storm this afternoon into this early evening. As we head into tonight, can't rule out a stray shower or storm throughout the night. Temperatures dropping into the upper 70s. I'm 70s meteorologist Ulysses Garcia for Cameron University's public radio station, KCCU.
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16: From Marketplace, I'm Sabri Benishore, in for Kimberly Adams. The U.S. and Iran traded attacks last night. Both sides blame the other for violations of their memorandum of understanding. Speaking at a NATO summit in Turkey, President Trump said the ceasefire is, quote, over, but talks can continue. He also suggested more strikes could happen. Oil prices are up 5%. Stocks are down this morning. For more, let's turn to Susan Schmidt, portfolio manager at Exchange Capital Resources. Hi, Susan.
17: Good morning.
16: How worried are markets and investors about, you know, this resumption of hostilities, oil prices rising, inflation risk rising? How concerned are they?
17: Well, we are starting to see concern creep up again in markets because the ceasefire apparently is over. And we are seeing pressure immediately in the oil prices. So oil, which had gone down as low as $68, now back closer to $75, worried again about how much oil can make it out of the Strait of Hormuz and what will happen to global supply.
16: Apart from all of that chaos, we have something else going on in markets, and that is AI stocks are losing some of their steam. NVIDIA has lost $1 trillion in market cap in under 2 months. We saw this yesterday. Samsung profits were up, but the stock closed down. What is happening?
17: We're seeing that emotional response in the AI stocks as well. Remember that these stocks have had a meteoric rise that includes companies that are developing AI and also companies that make semiconductor chips that are involved with the memory storage of all the information that AI is processing. So we're seeing the market and investors really start to back away from those stocks. We've had good news come out of companies, but as you've said, the market has responded negatively. People are worried that the expense level is becoming very high, and what kind of return are they getting? Is it enough to justify that expense? Investors are starting to grapple with that question again. They've been grappling with this off and on over the last several months. So it's not a new concern, but it is coming to the surface once more. So we don't know where we are on, quote, the bubble or if it is even a bubble. But we do know that investors are getting increasingly concerned.
16: Susan Schmidt, portfolio manager at Exchange Capital Resources. Thank you so much.
17: Thank you.
16: All right, let's do the numbers. The Dow is already down a full percent this morning. The S&P 500 down 0.5%. NASDAQ down 0.3%. The yield on the 10-year Treasury is rising. It's at 4.58%.
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16: There has been a recent spike in immigration enforcement action around the country. The New York Times reported last week a surge, more than 10,000 people detained in a 5-day stretch. This comes after earlier high-profile ICE raids in places like Minnesota. We now have data on what this means for economic activity in the towns and cities where these surges happen and beyond. Zeke Hernandez has researched this. He's a professor at the University of Pennsylvania's Wharton School. Zeke, welcome back.
18: Thanks for having me again.
12: Your research suggests ICE raids, this kind of enforcement, affects economic activity. You want to explain how?
18: What I found is that during the first year of the current administration, the ICE raids in targeted cities caused a drop of over 8 billion unique visits to business places. That's both people not showing up to work and people not showing up to shop. And that adds up in places that sell something up to $14 billion in lost revenue. Those effects are persistent. That is, they didn't go away over time. They weren't just short-term blips. And they affected small and medium businesses way more than large businesses.
19: Why do you think it affects smaller businesses, you know, mom and pop stores more than, say, bigger national chains?
18: I think there's at least two reasons for that. The first one would be simply that independent businesses don't have a corporate headquarters that can come to the rescue, right? They can't, say, maintain their cash flow or subsidize an employee. The other reason might have to do something with ICE tactics, in that ICE is going to be more likely to target small businesses like a corner supermarket. That's going to be less disruptive and put them in a less negative light in the media than targeting, say, a Walmart or a Target that has to shut down for a few hours. And so I think both of those things may be going on, but I think the first one is the more important explanation.
19: It makes sense, right, that economic activity would be disrupted, especially people, you know, they don't want to go outside, they don't want to, you know, be exposed. But, I mean, does that not just shift economic activity to, like, online, for example, or delivery, that kind of thing?
18: I didn't find that people are just switching to online shopping. In fact, one of the interesting things I could track is if shoppers were using delivery apps like Uber Eats or Instacart, and the use of those delivery apps actually went down as well after places were targeted by ICE. And that's because this is not just a shock to spending or where you spend. This is also a shock to people showing up to work. And that's what's really dangerous about this, is that it threatens to kick off a downward spiral. Because if fewer people are showing up to work, they're making less income, they're spending less. If they're spending less, businesses have to cut back in hiring and selling. And it's really quite damaging.
19: Are the economic consequences like a blip that we recover from, or do they hang with us, with the country, for a while?
18: I think one of the things that we have to understand better, and this is going to take time, is what is the effect of trauma, right? I mean, what you're doing here is you're essentially creating an economy of fear. When a business closes, you can't just snap your fingers and open it back up, right? Workers have moved somewhere else. The capital is gone. It takes a while for us to recover that. So I think, if anything, the larger long-term effects could be more damaging. I'm thinking not just of business closure, but think of how much are people going to invest in a community. Think of innovation, right? Think of people who are willing to bring new ideas, new businesses, new products to a location. We don't even know what the effect on that's going to be.
19: Zeke Hernandez at the University of Pennsylvania's Wharton School. Zeke, thank you so much.
18: Thanks. It's been a pleasure.
19: In New York, I'm Sabri Benishore with the Marketplace Morning Report. 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
9: 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The time is 9 o'clock. In certain corners of the social media world, there's often a yearning for a viral moment, a video that, for whatever reason, gets shared and reshared and shared again, racking up millions of views. 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I'm Valerie Kaler. Several years ago, a pyrotechnic performance of a 17-year-old violinist playing this music went viral. Twice. The young violinist was Maria Dueñas. The piece, Lalo's Symphony Español. Dueñas is now 23 years old and still bringing the heat. We'll hear her Symphony Español later this hour.
20: Live from NPR News in Washington, I'm Windsor Johnston. President Trump is threatening another round of attacks against Iran.
21: We hit him very hard last night. Very hard. Probably hit him hard again tonight. I'll give him a little warning. We're going to hit him hard tonight.
20: Speaking at the NATO summit in Turkey, Trump declared the U.S. ceasefire with Iran over after the two sides exchanged airstrikes across the Middle East overnight.
21: I think it's over. I don't want to deal with them anymore. They're scum. You know what scum is? They're scum. They're sick people. They're led by sick people. And they're vicious, violent people. And if they had a nuclear weapon, they'd use it.
20: The price of oil rose about 6% after Trump's comments on Iran, climbing to $78 per barrel. That's the highest level in more than 2 weeks. Stocks on Wall Street opened sharply lower this morning after renewed fighting between the U.S. and Iran. NPR's Scott Horsley reports the Dow Jones Industrial Average lost 530 points in early trading.
22: Crude oil prices jumped after President Trump declared an end to the shaky ceasefire with Iran. The U.S. launched strikes against dozens of targets along the Iranian coast in retaliation for attacks on several ships trying to cross the Strait of Hormuz. The renewed fighting could put more upper pressure on domestic energy prices. AAA says retail gas prices rose less than a penny a gallon overnight. A springtime spike in jet fuel prices has been costly for U.S. airlines. Newly released government figures show U.S. carriers spent more than $6 billion on jet fuel during the month of May. That's an 84% increase from the same month a year ago. Asian stocks were mixed overnight, down in Tokyo, Seoul, and Shanghai, but up in Hong Kong. Scott Horsley, NPR News, Washington.
20: Health officials in Gaza say airstrikes carried out by Israel have killed at least 8 Palestinians. NPR's Anas Baba reports the victims included 2 children and an official from an Egyptian aid group.
23: Health officials say Israeli airstrikes across Gaza killed 8 Palestinians on Tuesday at a time when thousands were watching Egypt play against Argentina in the World Cup. Those killed included 2 brothers ages 10 and 8 and an official with the Egyptian Relief Committee operating in Gaza. The aid organization says Mohammed al-Wahidi is its 4th official killed during the ceasefire. The Israeli military says it struck a Hamas operative traveling in a vehicle in northern Gaza and that it's reviewing reports that civilians were harmed. According to health officials, 1,080 Palestinians have been killed during the ceasefire in Gaza. Anas Baba, NPR News, Gaza.
20: A massive wildfire in southern Colorado continues to burn after destroying hundreds of homes and other buildings. Firefighters across the West are working to contain other large fires in Utah, New Mexico, Arizona, and Washington. This is NPR News. The governor of Illinois has signed new legislation aimed at increasing oversight of advanced artificial intelligence systems. The measure requires developers to disclose how they evaluate catastrophic risks and report serious incidents within set deadlines. Families with school children have started to receive their school supply list for the fall. Surveys show many are expecting to spend more. NPR's Alina Selyuk reports.
24: Most of back-to-school shopping happens much closer to the start of the school year, but a survey by the National Retail Federation finds that more back-to-school shoppers have gotten a head start early than in years past. Almost a third say they've started looking. Inflation is a big concern, so people are deal hunting, but also more families seem to be getting their school lists earlier this year. In another survey by the consulting firm PwC, a much greater share of shoppers this year say they expect to spend more on back-to-school purchases from a year ago. PwC estimates that an average family might spend $922 on clothes, shoes, backpacks, laptops, and other technology and supplies. Alina Selyuk, NPR News.
20: The Trump administration is canceling plans to put Harriet Tubman on the $20 bill. The idea was first announced during the Obama administration to replace President Andrew Jackson with the abolitionist on the front of the bill. The first Trump administration delayed the plan, and the Biden administration later tried to revive it. The currency was originally set to debut in 2020, in line with the 100th anniversary of the 19th Amendment. This is NPR News.
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0: 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I'm Valerie Kaler. John Dowland was a 16th century English composer of songs and dances. And the piece we're about to hear is kind of a mashup of two versions of the same song. The original was an actual song, Can She Excuse My Wrongs? The lyrics might have been written by Robert Devereux, the second Earl of Essex. He was a favorite at the court of Queen Elizabeth I until he was not a favorite. After falling out of favor with the queen, he attempted an uprising. It failed, and he was executed. So, the other version of the song is an instrumental called The Earl of Essex Galliard. And according to the cheeky program notes from this American Brass Quintet concert, quote, it seems only fitting for there to be an alternate instrumental version since the Earl no longer has a head to sing Can She Excuse My Wrongs? Music by John Dowland, arranged by Brandon Ridenour. The Earl of Essex Galliard and Can She Excuse My Wrongs? Played by the American Brass Quintet in Interlochen, Michigan.

Can She Excuse My Wrongs? The title of that piece sounds like it might be about a lover hoping a sweetheart can forgive him for forgetting her birthday or something. But it's a bit more grim than that. The she is not a girlfriend, but Queen Elizabeth I. The wrongs were acts of treasonous rebellion. QE1 did not excuse the fellow in question, Robert Devereux, the second Earl of Essex. He was executed. We heard the American Brass Quintet play John Dowland's Earl of Essex Galliard and Can She Excuse My Wrongs from an Interlochen Presents concert in Interlochen, Michigan. The American Brass Quintet. Their current lineup is trumpeters Tiago Link and Brandon Ridenour, Eric Reed playing French horn, trombonist Hilary Sims, and John Rojak covering the low end with the bass trombone. In a moment, Inscrutable Satie.

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0: We're about to hear music by the eccentric and somewhat enigmatic Erik Satie. In 1890, Satie wrote three pieces for piano that he called Nocturne. There have been lots of guesses, but no one knows for sure what he meant by that word, Nocturne. He never bothered to explain. And what did he mean by the odd directions he wrote on the music itself, telling a pianist to play monotonously and whitely, or to arm yourself with clairvoyance? If you were to ask me whether pianist Simona Dinnerstein follows those directions in Satie's music when she plays, I'd have to be honest and tell you that I am not armed with clairvoyance. I've got no idea. But I will tell you, I think this next performance is gorgeous. See what you think. Simona Dinnerstein plays Satie's Nocturne No. 3 in concert at Spivey Hall in Morrow, Georgia.

Eric Satie wrote a handful of pieces he called Nocien. We're not sure what he meant by that made-up word, Nocien. He was into Gnostic ideas and theology, so that's one possibility. But he never fully spelled it out. And that's fine. Let's embrace the not knowing. That was Nocien No. 3 by Eric Satie, played by pianist Simona Dinnerstein, from a recital at Spivey Hall at Clayton State University in Georgia. Thanks to the Walter and Emily Spivey Foundation for making that concert recording available to PT. Eric Satie consciously cultivated an eccentric persona. He loved deadpan humor, irony, absurdity. He delighted in upending expectations. And his Nocien are a fine example of that. The music even looks weird on paper. No bar lines, no time signatures, no conventional performance cues like sweetly or grave or even with humor. Instead, pianists see things like with astonishment, very lost, without pride, on the tip of the tongue. Unconventional, yes, but very effective at conjuring very specific headspaces. Eric Satie. In a moment, Maria Duenas, whole

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1: Life in our corner of the world has a rhythm all its own. 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I'm Mary McClure. 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
0: 6 years ago, a 17-year-old from Spain took the stage in Estonia to play the Sinfonía Española by Eduardo Lalo. From the fiery opening notes, violinist Maria Dueñas captivated the audience in the hall and around the world. That video online has nearly a million views. A year later, Dueñas played that same piece in her prize-winning recital at the Menuhin competition. That video also went viral. Maria Dueñas is only 23 years old. Eduard Lalo's Sinfonía Española has already become a sort of calling card for her. The New York Times recently noted, quote, "People in classical music have talked about her Lalo, with a kind of shorthand often used for legendary performances." Let's hear her Lalo. This concert was in Spain with Andres Orozco Estrada conducting the Spanish National Orchestra, with Maria Dueñas soloing in the Sinfonía Española by Eduard Lalo.

Edouard Lalo called that his Symphonie Espagnole, his Spanish symphony. But it's really a violin concerto, a virtuoso piece for solo violin and orchestra. We heard the Symphonie Espagnole from a concert in Granada, Spain. 23-year-old Spanish violinist Maria Dueñas was the soloist, with conductor Andrés Orozco Estrada and the Spanish National Symphony.

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0: When we think of colossal talents in classical music, it's easy to assume that this brilliant composer or that breathtaking pianist was a focused and dedicated student of the art from childhood. Not the case for Sergei Rachmaninoff. Clearly a great pianist, already a promising composer, but not a model student at the Moscow Conservatory. Skipped so many classes, he was in danger of flunking them. But he finally got his act together in his last couple years at school. From APM American Public Media, this is Performance Today. I'm Valerie Kaler. On the way, we've got chamber music from reformed truant Sergei Rachmaninoff.
4: Live from NPR News in Washington, I'm Windsor Johnston. President Trump says the U.S. military will likely carry out additional airstrikes against Iran tonight after attacking Iranian targets overnight. The president also declared the ceasefire over as he expressed frustration with Tehran at the NATO summit in Turkey today. NPR's Deepa Shivaram reports the latest threats may signal a more aggressive U.S. response as tensions continue to escalate in the Middle East.
5: He called Iranian leaders vicious, violent people, and he said he's threatening strikes again tonight, saying he would hit Iran hard. He's also floated the possibility of resuming the blockade in the Strait of Hormuz for Iranian ships. He said that in terms of these strikes that might come tonight, that he would give Iran a little warning. He's going to, quote, hit them hard, and he said, quote, we'll see how it all works out.
4: That's NPR's Deepa Shivaram reporting. Maine Democratic Senate candidate Graham Plattner is facing growing pressure to drop out of the race after a rape allegation added to a growing number of abuse accusations against him. Democrats in Maine are preparing a process to replace him if he withdraws. Devin Murphy Anderson is the executive director of the state's Democratic Party.
6: We have repeatedly reiterated to Graham Plattner's team that they have no role in determining our next Democratic nominee for the U.S. Senate, nor in determining what this process looks like. We have also reiterated that Graham Plattner must drop out of this race so that Democrats in Maine can focus on defeating Susan Collins this November.
4: Plattner has denied the latest allegations as well as earlier claims of abusive behavior. The candidate says he's taking time to consider his next steps. A federal judge has rejected the Justice Department's attempt to gain access to the personal information of Fulton County, Georgia's 2020 election workers. It's a setback for President Trump's investigation into Georgia and his unproven claims that voter fraud there cost him the presidency. Melissa Fato from member station WABE in Atlanta reports.
7: Fulton County officials argued a DOJ subpoena requesting the names and information of every county employee and poll volunteer was meant to harass and intimidate them. They asked a federal judge to intervene. In his decision, U.S. District Judge William Ray called the subpoena highly burdensome and unreasonable. He also noted the statute of limitations has long since passed, so the feds couldn't use the information to charge anyone with a crime. Ray scolded the DOJ for trying to use grand jury powers to gain private information without a legitimate purpose. For NPR News, I'm Melissa Fato in Atlanta.
4: On Wall Street, the Dow was down 769 points. This is NPR. Officials say a high-rise building in Midtown Manhattan that had shown signs of collapsing has been stabilized. Inspectors say the former Pfizer headquarters has shown no movement since monitoring began on Tuesday. Some evacuation orders in the area have been lifted. Federal law requires that students with disabilities be taught alongside their non-disabled peers as much as possible. NPR's Janaki Mehta reports on a new government study that provides some positive results.
8: There's been a 25% jump in the number of students with disabilities being taught in general education classrooms for most of their day. The change happened over the course of a decade between the 2012-13 and 2023-24 school years. This is according to a new report by the U.S. Government Accountability Office, which found that the share of students being taught in integrated settings has increased in 42 of 50 states. These increases happened across race and ethnicity, as well as socioeconomic levels. And in that 10-year period, there's been a 21% growth in students who are getting special ed services across the board. Janaki Mehta, NPR News.
4: The Men's World Cup quarterfinal matchups are now set. France opens the next round against Morocco tomorrow, followed by Spain and Belgium on Friday. Saturday's schedule features Norway against England before Argentina takes on Switzerland. Argentina earned its spot after rallying with three late goals to beat Egypt 3-2. I'm Windsor Johnston, and you're listening to NPR News from Washington.
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10: From APM, American Public Media, this is Performance Today. I'm Valerie Kaler. I'm so glad you're here for today's musical adventures and discoveries. The extended Bach family had more than 70 professional musicians over the course of seven generations, possibly the greatest musical dynasty ever. In fact, the name Bach became so synonymous with musician that sometimes the town musician would be called a Bach, whether they were part of the actual Bach family or not. Being part of a musical family had its pluses and its minuses. On the plus side, instant family band, in-house teachers, name recognition. On the minus side, some loss of individuality and inevitable misattributions. The trio sonata we're about to hear was for many years credited to Johann Sebastian Bach, when actually it had been written by his son, Carl Philipp Emanuel Bach. Happily, attributions have been updated, and CPE is getting his due. Here's the trio sonata in D minor for flute, violin, and continuo by CPE Bach, a performance from Bridgehampton Chamber Music.

0: That trio sonata by C.P.E. Bach featured not three players, as one might expect from a piece with the word trio in its name, but four. Maria Martin played the flute, Kevin Zhu, violin, Carter Bray, cello, Kenneth Weiss, harpsichord. The cello and harpsichord together are the third part. That concert at Bridgehampton Presbyterian Church from the Bridgehampton Chamber Music Festival in New York. 40-some years ago, flutist Maria Martin was living in New York City. Well, she still is living in New York City, playing the flute, but this particular story takes us back to the early 1980s. In those days, Maria Martin was busy every summer flying around the country to play at music festivals, while her husband was back home in New York, taking occasional weekend trips to the Hamptons. She wanted to be able to spend more time with her husband during the summers. So 42 years ago, she founded a summer music festival in the Hamptons. And it's still going strong. 2026 sees the 43rd season of the Bridgehampton Chamber Music Festival. In a moment, a competition-winning violinist chooses a different path. This is Performance Today from APM.
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0: We're about to hear the opening of a Beethoven concerto with soloist Song Jin Cho. There was a certain point in his musical life that, if he had followed his earliest success, we'd be hearing him play the Beethoven violin concerto, and not the piano concerto that we've got queued up. Song Jin Cho started playing piano when he was six, but he also played violin for half a dozen years, and his teacher really wanted him to follow that path. There was a competition in Korea that had both piano and violin categories, and he entered both. He won bronze as a violinist and nothing as a pianist. Some people might have seen that as a sign that he was meant to be a violinist, but Cho said he always felt more comfortable with the piano, and that's the path he followed. That path led him to the 2015 International Chopin Competition in Warsaw, where he took home the gold medal. His star has continued to rise ever since. Let's hear him play the opening movement of a Beethoven concerto, Concerto No. 3 for piano, with Yannick Nézet-Séguin and the Lucerne Festival Orchestra.

0: the first movement of Beethoven's Piano Concerto No. 3 from a concert at the Lucerne Festival in Switzerland. Yannick Nezet-Séguin conducted the Lucerne Festival Orchestra, and the soloist was Sungjin Cho. He is a frequent guest at the festival, both as a soloist with the orchestra, like we just heard, and playing chamber music. Summer of 2026, he's doing an extended tour with violinist Augustine Hadlich. Korean pianist and almost violinist Sungjin Cho. In a moment, did you know Sergei Rachmaninoff almost flunked some classes at Moscow Conservatory? Me neither. Did you know he wrote a string quartet? Me neither. More on both just ahead. This is Performance Today from APM.
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0: From our vantage point, Sergei Rachmaninoff.

Rachmaninoff is a musical giant, successful as a pianist, as a conductor, and as a composer. But the guy endured some very public setbacks. In the 1910s and teens, music was shifting into modernism. Rachmaninoff was dismissed as old-fashioned, a relic. He said he felt he was a ghost wandering in a world grown alien. A couple decades earlier, his most notable quote-unquote failure, the 1897 premiere of his first symphony. That performance was a disaster, the music itself described as likely to enchant the inhabitants of hell. Rachmaninoff plunged into a deep depression and several years of creative paralysis. Even his years at the Moscow Conservatory were not studded with gold stars. Rachmaninoff, obviously a great pianist and a promising composer, but he was not a model student, tended to skip classes, almost flunked a couple. But in his last year or two at the conservatory, he buckled down and started taking it seriously. We're about to hear one of the pieces he wrote at the conservatory, a string quartet. Well, part of a string quartet. In the context of what were then the established norms of string quartet writing, one might expect a moderately paced first movement, a slow second movement, a fast and springy third, and a strong, lively finale. What we have of Rachmaninoff's unfinished quartet number one feels kind of like movements two and three, but there's no evidence he ever wrote the outer movements. The quartet begins with a romance. It is a gorgeous gem, with evidence of the master melody writer Rachmaninoff would become. From the Atlanta Symphony Orchestra pre-concert chamber music series, here is the string quartet number one by Sergei Rachmaninoff.

two movements of a string quartet written by a teenaged Sergei Rachmaninoff. We heard violinists Kevin Chen and Robert Anemone, violist Yang Yun Kim, and cellist Ray Kim, all members of the Atlanta Symphony Orchestra. That performance was from the ASO's pre-concert chamber music series at Symphony Hall in Atlanta, Georgia.

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4: Composer John Adams described this piece as an outtake from an opera he was working on back in the mid-80s. It's subtitled Foxtrot for Orchestra or The Chairman Dances. He was working on Nixon in China at the time. And it's really a weird story. Madam Mao Zedong gate crashes a presidential banquet. She hangs lanterns and starts performing a very seductive dance. Suddenly, Chairman Mao descends from his portrait and they dance a foxtrot. More on the choreography when we hear the chairman dancing coming up.
5: Live from NPR News, I'm Lakshmi Singh. President Trump says the U.S. ceasefire with Iran is over. He said it on the sidelines of the NATO summit in Turkey this morning as reporters asked him about the U.S.'s latest retaliatory strike on Iran overnight. NPR's Danielle Kurtzleben reports on Trump's remarks in Ankara.
6: These strikes extend a conflict that European countries just didn't want to be a part of. And now Trump, of course, has said that he considers the ceasefire dead. Now, add on to all of that the other Trump NATO baggage, which is considerable. The White House had gone into this summit prepared to continue pushing NATO countries to spend more on defense, as they have been pushing for throughout his presidency. And Trump this morning also repeated that he wants the U.S. to take over Greenland. So, taking territory from a fellow NATO member, which doesn't go over well with other NATO members.
5: NPR's Danielle Kurtzleben traveling with the president. Kentucky Governor Andy Beshear is trying to find out what's going on with one of his state's U.S. senators, Republican Mitch McConnell. The Democratic governor sent a letter to McConnell's office inquiring about the former Senate Majority Leader after the 84-year-old was admitted to the hospital weeks ago. Here's NPR's Gloria Grisales.
7: Top Senate Republican leaders said they had lengthy and substantive conversations with McConnell by phone this week. Senate Majority Leader John Thune, who succeeded McConnell in the job, said they discussed national security, while Senate Majority Whip John Barrasso said over a 20-minute conversation, he and McConnell caught up on Senate races, the July recess, and a defense funding bill. The 84-year-old, a polio survivor, has not been seen or heard from since his June 14th hospitalization. Public safety scanner traffic posted by streaming platforms captured a medical call to McConnell's D.C. home. D.C. Fire and EMS dispatch reported an unconscious person, later saying CPR was in progress. Claudia DeSalves, NPR News.
5: At least 17 states are affected by an intestinal parasite known as Cyclospora. Houston Public Media's Sonia Kinua has more.
8: Cyclospora is typically bred through the contamination of food and water with feces and can be linked to several raw food sources. While the condition is not easily passed person to person, the symptoms can be troubling. They include nausea, cramping and bloating associated with diarrhea, and fatigue. Catherine Troisi, a professor of epidemiology at UT Health School of Public Health, says the intestinal bug is rarely fatal, but
9: if you are sick, it is important to contact your health care provider because the illness can be treated with antibiotics, and left untreated, particularly in the elderly, the very young, people with immunocompromising diseases, it can be quite serious.
8: Troisi advises to wash your hands and produce with hot water when preparing raw foods to avoid getting sick. For NPR News, I'm Sonia Kinua in Houston.
4: This is NPR News. Supporters of a federal agency that helps farmers protect soil and water say they're worried about staff cuts. WWNO's Eva Tasfai has details.
10: In the first 6 months of last year, the Natural Resources Conservation Service lost more than 2,500 of its 12,000 employees. Then the USDA proposed to eliminate another 3,000 next year. Andy Brown with the Louisiana Farm Bureau says NRCS offices are one of the main ways that farmers work directly with the USDA.
11: We have fought back and we have a voice. We think that's a little deeper cut than we really want to see.
10: An agriculture appropriations bill puts about $600 million back into NRCS, which would mean a smaller staff cut. It still needs to clear the Senate. For NPR News, I'm Eva Tesfaye in New Orleans.
4: Birds routinely shed and regrow their feathers. Well, there's new research looking at how a red-tailed hawk still manages its aerial acrobatics. Here's NPR's Ari Daniel.
12: Researchers at UC Davis installed high-speed cameras to record the hawk as he was molting and once he regrew all his feathers. They tracked his 3D movements as he flew between perches. The bird subtly altered his body to accommodate the missing feathers by positioning his wings slightly closer together and angling his tail farther downwards.
13: How birds adjust their flight may help rehab centers to tailor specific exercises to strengthen those muscles.
12: There may be broader engineering lessons as well, says aerospace engineer Alfonso Martinez Carmena. The findings could inspire alternative aircraft designs or suggest how an aircraft might compensate once physically compromised.
4: It's NPR.
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15: 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I'm Lynn Warfel, and I'm awfully glad you're here. 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

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Joplin's music just always seems like summer, doesn't it? Eugenia, Scott Joplin's music with Benjamin Loeb, the daily download. 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This is a work Franz Liszt wrote for piano, as much of his stuff was, but it's played here on harp by Suzanne MacDonald, the Etude No. 3, A Sigh.

0: A sigh, un sospiro, the etude number 3 in D flat major by Liszt, played in that arrangement for harp by Suzanne MacDonald.
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0: Okay, I mentioned earlier that whenever I think of these two pieces by Haydn, I think of I Love Lucy in the case of one and the Beatles in the case of the other for the same reasons. Perhaps superficial, but if I was taking an exam, I would use it as a little memory aid. The Cello Concerto No. 1 by Haydn was written in 1761, lost the original manuscript, lost until 1961. Beatles connection, at least if you were in London. And this concerto, number 2, well, it was written about the same time, but went missing until the early 1950s. There's the I Love Lucy connection. Here's the Cello Concerto number 2. No, Lucy's not playing cello. She's not playing glowworm on the saxophone either. It's Truls Mørch playing cello and the Norwegian Chamber Orchestra, led by Iona Brown.

0: Truls Mørk, the cellist, and the Norwegian Chamber Orchestra, led by Iona Brown, the Cello Concerto No. 2 in D by Haydn.
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0: Fifth. This is a piece of music by John Adams. He called it an outtake from his opera Nixon in China, which premiered in 1985. And this one has a really kind of bizarre backstory to the choreography. The chairman dances, Madame Mao Zedong crashes a presidential party, performs a seductive dance, they said, and then the figure of Mao Zedong out of a portrait comes to life, comes down and does a foxtrot with her until the gramophone runs down. Here's the chairman dances with the City of Birmingham Symphony.

0: I think Rod Serling would have approved of the story behind the Chairman Dances. It's got that kind of Twilight Zone quality to it, with Chairman Mao coming to life from a portrait and going down to Foxtrot with his wife, who's crashed a party. John Adams music, the City of Birmingham Symphony Orchestra, led by Simon Rattle in that performance. Yeah, it's a little bit on the creepy side. I'm Lynn Morfel.
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0: From the get-go, this piece of music sounds like something pastoral, and it is. Harvest Dance. A suite of harvest dances by Finnish composer Ilmari Heinikainen. He didn't live very long, died rather tragically in mysterious circumstances. But he really steered Finnish classical music from late Romanticism of the 19th century into wonderful Impressionism. Harvest Dance Suite later this hour.
3: Live from NPR News in Washington, I'm Lakshmi Singh. President Trump says the U.S. ceasefire may be over with Iran at the conclusion of the NATO summit in Ankara, Turkey today. Trump threatened retaliatory U.S. strikes against Iran. He was flanked by Secretary of State Marco Rubio, Defense Secretary Pete Hegseth, and Treasury Secretary Scott Bessent. Trump arrived at the summit with grievances about the U.S.'s NATO allies, such as their resistance to be all in with the U.S. on the war with Iran, and protests they were not spending enough on alliance defense. The president seemed to strike a different tone this afternoon.
4: There was tremendous unity in that room, and I urge all nations to accelerate their plans to get the benchmark as quickly as possible. The benchmark is going to be that 5% number. That's the number it should have been for years.
3: Trump says the U.S. invested $1 trillion on defense and would ask for $1.5 trillion in the next fiscal year. During a joint appearance with Ukrainian leader Volodymyr Zelensky earlier in Ankara, Trump said he would give Ukraine the license to build missiles for Patriot air defense systems as Russia stepped up ballistic strikes on the Ukrainian capital. From Kyiv, here's NPR's Joanna Kakissis.
5: Ukraine's military uses U.S.-made Patriot systems to intercept ballistics, but has run low on the air defense missiles for these systems. Ukrainian President Volodymyr Zelensky has pushed for weeks for the license to produce these missiles, and Trump finally agreed in Ankara.
4: We're going to give a license to you to make Patriots. That's pretty cool, right? This way you can't complain that we're not giving them enough. I say, make them yourself.
5: Trump says the U.S. is prepared to sign a drone deal with Ukraine. After the meeting, Zelensky posted on social media that Ukraine and the U.S. can accomplish a lot together. Joanna Kakissis, NPR News, Kyiv.
3: Several large wildfires burning across Colorado are being stoked by hot, dry, and windy weather. The Ferris Fire has grown to nearly 60,000 acres and forced rural residents to evacuate overnight. More from Colorado Public Radio's Tina Sieg.
6: The Ferris Fire is burning through mostly public land, high desert, and rugged canyons in the Four Corners area. In southwest Colorado, the Gold Mountain Fire is still largely uncontained outside Ouray, though the small alpine community has been spared and remains open. Farther east, the Aspen Acres fire outside of Pueblo has grown into one of the largest wildfires in Colorado history, burning hundreds of structures. Late last month, three federal firefighters died after being trapped by a blaze near the Utah border. Governor Jared Polis has issued multiple disaster declarations. For NPR News, I'm Stina Sieg in Grand Junction, Colorado.
3: It's NPR News. The International Monetary Fund is projecting slower global economic growth, a 3% expansion this year. The IMF cites the surge in energy prices linked to the U.S.-Israel war with Iran and disruptions to oil shipments in the Strait of Hormuz. The blue crab population on Maryland's Chesapeake Bay has been falling while the average age of a crabber has been rising. NPR's Frank Langfitt spoke with some young crabbers to talk about the future of their industry.
7: Jack Torney is 23. He's been crabbing commercially for nearly a decade.
8: I'm not seeing many juvenile crabs or as many as I'd like to see, so the crab population might not be great in the future.
7: To maximize profits in a high overhead business, Torney sells directly to customers through Facebook. His colleague, Luke McFadden, 30, has become a social media star, explaining crabbing to an audience of more than 3 million. Some fans drive for hours to meet him at his crab stand.
9: It's real life storytelling that is playing out in real time, you know? It's crazy to me that all these people watch and people will come from wherever.
7: As McFadden says, to make it as a crabber these days, you have to adapt. Frank Langford, NPR News, Glen Burnie, Maryland.
3: This year's Emmy nominations are out. They include 25 nods for the drama series A Pitt on HBO Max. HBO's Hacks earned 24 nominations for Outstanding Comedy Series. The Bear received 8 nominations, which NPR's Eric Duggan says basically means it was snubbed. It's NPR News.
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0: Welcome to Wednesday's Music. I'm Lynn Warfel. It's the 8th of July already. Put the brakes on summer. Let's stretch it out as much as we can. That's what I say. This is Overture di Ballo, just a dance overture by Arthur Sullivan of Gilbert and this is the Royal Liverpool Philharmonic Orchestra led by Sir Charles Groves.

Music by Arthur Sullivan without Gilbert, the Overture di Ballo with the Royal Liverpool Philharmonic Orchestra led by Sir Charles Groves. Well, this is music from Britain by Ruth Dorothy Louisa. She was known as Wid Gipps. Born in 1921, she passed away in 1999, an English composer, an oboist and conductor, an educator. She wrote symphonies. She founded the London Repertoire Orchestra and the Chanticleer Orchestra, and for many years served as conductor and music director for the City of Birmingham Choir. Here is the third movement from Ruth Gipps' Oboe Concerto with Juliana Koch and the BBC Philharmonic, led by Rumon Gamba.

0: Music by British composer and oboist Ruth Gipps, her Oboe Concerto in D Minor. That was the third movement, with Rumon Gamba, the BBC Philharmonic, and Juliana Koch playing oboe. 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
0: He was a much-loved figure on the concert hall stages and on tour, Artur Rubinstein. And this is him playing Beethoven's Piano Sonata No. 14 in C-sharp minor. We know it as The Moonlight.

0: The much-loved pianist Artur Rubinstein, and he's playing the Moonlight Sonata, Piano Sonata number 14, in C-sharp minor by Beethoven. I'm always reminded, it comes to mind when I hear Artur Rubinstein, his son John, because I first saw him on Broadway in Pippin, for which he won, the Theater World Award. He also won a Tony and a bunch of awards for appearing in Children of a Lesser God, and Artur Rubinstein's son also studied composition at Juilliard. Yeah, he did. I did not know that about John Rubinstein.
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0: This is music by a composer who did not live a very long life. He, a Finnish composer, Ilmari Hanakainen. He was born in 1892 and passed away in July of 1955. It was a sailing accident, they thought, but some of his colleagues think that perhaps he took his own life. It's still unknown to this day. Here is his Harvest Dance Suite with the Finnish Radio Symphony.

0: Music from Finland, from Ilmari Hanakainen, the Harvest Dance Suite, was played there by the Finnish Radio Symphony Orchestra, and they were conducted by Petri Sakari. I'm Lynn Werfel. Thank you so much for joining me.
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0: Shakespeare has captured the imagination for so many. And why not? What great storytelling. Felix Mendelssohn was completely enamored of Midsummer Night's Dream the first time he read it. He wrote an overture and then eventually got to do incidental music for the play later on in his life. And like Mendelssohn's A Midsummer Night's Dream overture, this work by John Knowles Payne was not initially composed with a stage production in mind. It's a concert overture. Overture to Shakespeare's As You Like It later this hour.
1: Live from NPR News, I'm Lakshmi Singh. President Trump's threatening more strikes against Iran and says the ceasefire's over. NPR's Greg Myrie reports on Trump's remarks at the end of the NATO summit in Turkey.
2: Talked about the success of it. Clearly, there are all these unresolved issues, starting with opening the Strait of Hormuz. He also said, I don't think it's going to start again. So while he's talking about additional U.S. Military action or strikes potentially again tonight, in the wake of last night's overnight attacks, he seemed to be playing down the possibility or likelihood that it could resume as a full-scale military operation.
1: NPR's Greg Myrie, partly blaming the war, the International Monetary Fund has downgraded its global economic growth outlook this year to a sluggish 3%. President Trump faces a U.S. electorate that polls suggest is largely unhappy with higher energy prices and generally the Republican leader's handling of the U.S. economy. In other news, the international emergency operation in Venezuela to find survivors still missing since last month's twin earthquakes is shifting from search and rescue to recovery. Here's John Otis.
3: Aid workers are delivering body bags in La Guaira. John Barrett, the top U.S. diplomat in Venezuela, said U.S. search and rescue teams have gone home. But he said recovery operations continue, as do efforts to reopen the main international airport.
4: What began as an urgent life-saving operation is now transitioning into a sustained humanitarian relief and recovery effort.
3: According to government figures, the quakes killed more than 3,600 people, but the death toll is expected to rise because thousands are still missing. For NPR News, I'm John Otis in La Guaira, Venezuela.
1: Global cancer rates are projected to double by 2050. NPR's Jonathan Lambert has more on the World Health Organization's new report showing where a patient lives and their economic means are playing bigger roles in their prospects for surviving cancer.
5: About 20 million people get diagnosed with cancer each year, and 10 million die from the disease. But that burden, both in terms of cases and deaths, is disproportionately spread across the globe. For example, in Europe, roughly 1 in 4 people are expected to develop cancer, but only 1 in 12 will die from it. People in sub-Saharan Africa have about half the risk of developing cancer, but 1 in 12 are still expected to die from the disease. That inequality stems from disparities in access to early detection and treatment, the report says. WHO calls for strengthened cancer coverage and national health plans and more efforts to ensure equitable access to the latest cancer care. Jonathan Lambert, NPR News.
1: It's NPR. U.S. states are seeking up to $1.4 trillion from Meta, alleging the company designed Facebook and Instagram to get young users addicted. NPR's Bobby Allen reports the amount is nearly equal to the tech giant's entire value.
6: Meta revealed the number in a new court filing tied to an upcoming trial slated for August in Oakland. In the filing, Meta says the estimated damages are grossly exaggerated and have no basis in law. The case centers on claims that Meta violated child safety laws and misled consumers about the addictive nature of Facebook and Instagram. The maximum possible damages estimated by states is nearly the same as Meta's $1.5 trillion valuation. But states must first win the trial, and if they prevail, damages will be determined by the court. The case this fall in Oakland follows two major courtroom losses for Meta in Los Angeles and New Mexico, where a jury awarded the state $375 million after finding the company knowingly harmed children's mental health. Bobby Allen, NPR News.
1: The National Weather Service says critical fire weather conditions are expected in the Great Basin and interior northwest, and dangerous heat continues across the southwest and southeast. Farmers who specialize in producing certain fruits and vegetables have been adapting to the extreme heat, like the high temperatures inflicted on tens of millions of people across the central and eastern U.S. over the past week and a half. The Associated Press cites Kentucky vegetable farmer Annie Woods, who switched to early and late hour picking to avoid the hottest part of the day. AP also reports some farmers are encountering shorter windows to harvest certain fruits. This is NPR News.
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0: I'm Lynn Werfel. Welcome. If I say Wedding March, you probably think Mendelssohn's famous Wedding March, or maybe another one that's in second place for you. But you probably don't think Johann Halvorsen, yet he wrote one. Here is Halvorsen's Wedding March with the Bergen Symphony Orchestra.

Wedding March, or maybe The Wedding March. I think he only wrote one, by Johan Halvorsen with Carsten Andersen and the Bergen Symphony Orchestra, joined by Stefan Barrett-Duet Jr. playing violin. George Gershwin now. This is from a musical in 1925 called Tiptoes. It's the most popular song from that musical, and one of two songs from Tiptoes which became a jazz standard. The other is Sweet and Lowdown. It also was reused in a 1956 movie with Bob Hope as the title and sung by Pearl Bailey over the opening credits. It's that certain feeling. Here's Gershwin's music with Sarah Davis Buechner.

0: George Gershwin's music, That Certain Feeling, played by Sarah Davis Buchner.
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0: We turn to Franz Schubert now for one of his symphonies. Poor guy really did not want to be teaching school. I mentioned this before. He really just wanted to be able to be a full-time composer and make music with his friends and his father and his brother and all that. But he was really lousy at marketing himself. As a matter of fact, his introversion made him seem rather gruff to many. So he probably alienated more people unknowingly and not meaning to. But there you go. So it didn't help. Also, the fact he didn't live all that long. Here's his Symphony No. 2 with the Chamber Orchestra of Europe.

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0: 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This is music by John Knowles Payne, American composer, and he's taking on Shakespeare here, but even though he was really enamored of both The Tempest and As You Like It particularly, they weren't done for a stage production, nor do they really try to capture, the Forest of Arden or Rosalind or Orlando. It's just the feeling of the play. Here is the overture to Shakespeare's As You Like It, John Knowles Payne's music played by the Ulster Orchestra.

0: really just a concert piece, never intended for a production of As You Like It, the overture by John Knowles Payne, and that was the Ulster Orchestra led by Joanne Folletta. Hope you enjoyed that, and I'm Lynn Werfel. Thank you so much for your company.
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0: For musical inspiration, Otorino Respighi never had to wander too far from his own backyard, except maybe once when he was on vacation. He hardly ever left Italy thematically. He had 16th century Italian lute tunes in his ancient airs and dances, the city of Rome in his Roman triptych. He used Botticelli pictures and church windows. And then he went to Brazil, but got some music there as well. For this, he turned to a fellow countryman, a guy named Rossini. It's the second time he turned to Rossini's music. The Rossiniana Suite is coming up later on.

0: Live from NPR News, I'm Lakshmi Singh. The U.S. is finally granting Ukraine's long-running request for the license to make Patriot air defense systems to use against Russia's missile attacks. President Trump publicly disclosed his decision today as he was meeting with Ukrainian leader Volodymyr Zelensky, whom he praised for trying to reach a truce with Russia.
1: At the summit, we announced $3 billion of new defense investments with U.S. companies, and Lockheed Martin will establish a world-class Patriot missile sustainment facility, a big deal in Europe. They're given a tremendous incentive by Europe to do that.
0: A resolution to the more than four-year-old conflict has eluded Trump's mediation attempts. So has an end to the more than four-month-old war between the U.S. and Iran. In Ankara, Trump said the U.S.-Iran ceasefire may be over. He threatened more military strikes on the Islamic Republic tonight in retaliation for Iran's attacks on U.S. interests in the region. But he also said both sides were still negotiating over an end to their hostilities. The Department of Justice sent letters to election officials across the country threatening them with potential legal action ahead of this year's contentious midterm elections. In particular, the DOJ's warning election officials they will be liable if any non-citizens cast a ballot. Here's NPR's Ashley Lopez.
2: Non-citizen voting is extremely rare, and it's typically a result of mistakes with voter lists and systems used to check eligibility. But the DOJ says it wants election officials to tell them within 5 days what they're doing to ensure that no one who isn't supposed to vote won't. DOJ officials also warn chief election officials like secretaries of state that they could be subject to criminal liability if administrators knowingly retain non-citizens on the state's voter rolls or if they facilitate non-citizens in receiving and casting ballots. A spokesperson for the DOJ says these letters were sent to all 50 states and the District of Columbia. Ashley Lopez, NPR News.
0: Manufacturing is an industry known for its strict attendance policies. However, one factory in rural northwest Georgia is using flexible work to solve its staffing needs. NPR's Andrea Hsu explains.
3: At one point during COVID, the Roper Corporation, owned by GE Appliances, was hundreds of workers short. The plant was flooded with orders for ovens and ranges that couldn't be built fast enough. So Tony Gabbert, director of manufacturing operations, told his boss he wanted to try out a staffing firm called My Work Choice. They would recruit a pool of part-time workers who could choose their shifts on an app. His boss's response?
4: Tony, you are crazy for trying that.
3: But today, about 450 flexible workers pick up shifts in any given week. On average, they work 24 hours in a week. They earn less money than full-time employees and have few benefits. Still, many of them say it's worth it for the freedom to work when they want.
0: It's NPR. A new study finds many health insurance companies in the U.S. will be raising premiums next year for Affordable Care Act plans. NPR Selena Simmons-Duffin says that's on top of steep price hikes this year.
5: After several years of affordable premiums and high enrollment, the Affordable Care Act marketplaces like healthcare.gov are under new management. Republicans in Congress did not renew billions in extra federal subsidies that had been keeping premium costs down, and so costs for many people shot up at the beginning of the year. About one in five enrollees could not afford these higher premiums and dropped their coverage. Now, a preliminary analysis of insurance filings finds that insurance rates will be going up again next year by a median of 14%, according to the health research organization KFF. The millions of people who buy their health insurance in the marketplace often don't have any alternative source of coverage. Selena Simmons-Duffin, NPR News.
0: The Democratic Party's effort to retake the U.S. Senate is at stake as it scrambles to find a candidate who could replace Maine Senate nominee Graham Platner. Platner's under pressure to drop out while he continues to deny rape allegations. President Trump's lost a bid to get his name back on the Kennedy Center in Washington, D.C. Today, a U.S. appeals court denied the administration request to pause a lower court order in a lawsuit that was brought by a Kennedy Center board member, Democratic Congresswoman Joyce Beatty. I'm Lakshmi Singh, NPR News, in Washington.
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7: I'm Lynn Werfel. Hope you're well. This is an opera, music from an opera anyway, in two acts. The place, the coast of Britain, the time, the 8th century. Seems just like yesterday, doesn't it? It's Gwendoline by Emmanuel Chabrier. This is the overture.

The Danes annoy the Saxons and an opera ensues in the 8th century. Gwendoline, the overture by Emmanuel Chabrier to his opera, the Vienna Philharmonic led by John Elliott Gardner. This is music from great jazz pianist Thomas Wright Fats Waller, born in 1904 in New York City. His dad was a Baptist preacher and very much throughout his life disapproved of Thomas being a jazz pianist. But his mother was all for it and kind of was the mediating influence in the family. He wrote Ain't Misbehavin', Honeysuckle Rose. He was inducted into the Grammy Hall of Fame and was very much influenced by the Harlem Renaissance, especially James P. Johnson, who was the generation before him. And Johnson kind of was a mentor throughout his life. Here's Fats Waller's Viper's Drag with Lisa De La Salle.

0: A doo-wah at the end. Viper's Drag with that walking bass. Thomas Fats Waller's music with Lisa DeLaSalle.
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0: A little bit of Bach now, a concerto for oboe and violin in C minor, and it's Janine Janssen and Friends. She's playing violin, and the oboist is Ramon Ortega Cuero.

0: Concerto for oboe and violin with Janine Janssen and Ramon Ortega Quiero at a group was called Janine Janssen and Friends.
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An Italian Rant by John Playford, and that was the Toronto Consort. Well, we're going to stay in Italy, although Playford was English, but we're going to turn to an orchestral suite by Respighi. He wrote in 1925 based on four piano pieces by Gioachino Rossini. He had already used some of Rossini's music in the fantastic shop of La Boutique Fantasque in 1919, and then he returned to it again from the collection called The Sins of Old Age that Rossini wrote. Here is the Rossiniana Suite with the Wuppertal Symphony Orchestra.

0: The Rossiniana Suite by Otorino Respighi with the Wuppertal Symphony Orchestra, led by George Hansen. I'm Lynn Werfel. Thanks so much for joining me.
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3: To me, I think it's over. I don't want to deal with them anymore. They're scum. You know what scum is? They're scum. They're sick people.
4: What comes next after renewed strikes and counterstrikes in Iran and the broader Gulf?
5: For Wednesday, July 8th, it's All Things Considered from NPR News.
4: I'm Mary Louise Kelly.
5: And I'm Scott Detrow. Ahead, we'll tell you what you need to know about the new so-called Trump account aimed at saving money for children.
6: We're going to try it out. You know, I mean, we said, you know, okay, we'll jumpstart their long-term savings and maybe it'll fit into their financial picture in the future in some meaningful way.
4: And sometimes the best way to appreciate life is to stop avoiding the topic of death.
7: I would walk to work and try and see the world through Travis's eyes and try and see all those details that you would just normally miss. 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
5: My interview with author Ben Reeves about his new novel. That story and more ahead after this newscast.
8: Live from NPR News, I'm Lakshmi Singh. President Trump is returning home from the NATO summit in Turkey. He capped off his visit to Ankara with a few parting shots at some U.S. allies and largely deflected questions about the future of the U.S.-Israel war with Iran. We have more from NPR's Deepa Shivaram.
9: Trump declared that the memorandum of understanding signed between the U.S. and Iran just 3 weeks ago is now over. The conflict never fully subsided, but now Trump is threatening to hit civilian infrastructure in Iran, which experts have warned could constitute a war crime. Before departing Ankara, Trump held a lengthy press conference defending the war as a success. He said conflict would end soon without providing any details.
10: Anything that happens is going to be over very quickly, and will only make it safer, including for oil.
9: His two-day trip also included a one-on-one meeting with Ukrainian leader Volodymyr Zelensky, where Trump said Ukraine could have a license to make their own Patriot missiles to help defend against Russia. Deepa Shivaram, NPR News.
8: Democratic leaders in Maine are accusing embattled Senate nominee Graham Platner of trying to influence the process of finding his replacement. Maine Public's Kevin Miller has the latest.
11: Democratic Party leaders say they are developing a plan to select a new Senate nominee following the rape allegation against Platner from a woman he formerly dated, an allegation that Platner has denied. But Executive Director Devin Murphy Anderson says Platner has to withdraw first and accuses his campaign of attempting to, quote, put their thumb on the scale of the selection process.
12: We have repeatedly reiterated to Graham Platner's team that they have no role in determining our next Democratic nominee for the U.S. Senate, nor in determining what this process looks like.
11: The campaign responded that Platner does not want to be involved, but does want to ensure the decision is made by voters and volunteers, not, quote, the political establishment. For NPR News, I'm Kevin Miller in Augusta.
8: Kentucky Governor Andy Beshear seeking an update on the health of Republican Senator Mitch McConnell. The Democratic governor sent a letter to McConnell's office inquiring about the former Senate Majority Leader after the 84-year-old was admitted to the hospital weeks ago. A former Wisconsin judge arrested for blocking an Immigration and Customs Enforcement arrest outside her courtroom last year will not go to prison for obstruction. Instead, today a court decided to fine Hannah Dugan $5,000. In December, a jury convicted the former Milwaukee County Circuit Court judge of unlawfully interfering in a federal proceeding to detain a Mexican migrant who was scheduled to appear in her courtroom on misdemeanor assault charges. The event became a flashpoint in the nationwide debate over the administration's aggressive immigration enforcement. Today, the U.S. District Judge who spared Duke in prison said the 67-year-old just made a bad decision in the moment. It's NPR. Double-barrel heat waves are forming in the Great Basin in the Rockies and in the upper Midwest. That's a warning today from Ben Cathy, Minnesota Public Radio's chief meteorologist. Cathy says both are a few days away and there's a rare high risk for extreme heat in places like the Dakotas into southwestern Minnesota.
13: There is something coming in off of the coast of Africa, and that is dense Saharan desert dust crossing the Atlantic, reaching Florida on Saturday, so much so that you'll probably find Saharan dust on your car in the morning when you head out to work, and it makes for vivid sunsets. That'll head for Texas and Louisiana by next Tuesday and Wednesday.
8: Two streaming series of Pitt and Hex are among the top Emmy nomination getters this year. NPR's Mandalit del Barco with more.
14: The medical drama The Pitt picked up 25 Emmy nominations, including one for the show's executive producer and star Noah Wiley, who plays an attending ER doctor.
15: Nothing will ever matter more than what I've done in this hospital, but it is killing me.
14: The comedy series Hacks earned a record-breaking 24 Emmy nominations, including one for its lead, Jean Smart.
16: And that will be my legacy.
14: Another comedic actress, Ayo Adeboye, was the only regular cast member nominated from the FX series The Bear, but guest star Rob Reiner was nominated posthumously for his role as a businessman.
17: You beat me here. I love that.
14: The Bear is competing for lead comedy series with other favorites, including Shrinking and Widow's Bay. Mandalit del Barco, NPR News, Los Angeles.
8: I'm Lakshmi Singh, NPR News, in Washington.
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20: It's All Things Considered from NPR News. I'm Mary Louise Kelly.
5: And I'm Scott Detrow. At a NATO summit in Turkey today, President Trump threatened more strikes on Iran, and he warned that the fragile ceasefire was over. That came after the U.S. military said it hit 80 targets in Iran on Tuesday. Iran struck a defiant note, calling Trump a, quote, criminal, and warning it could close the Strait of Hormuz. As oil prices spiked again, Trump did not say that talks to end the war were actually over. To explain how the two countries returned to open hostilities, I am joined by NPR White House correspondent Franco Ordonez and NPR international correspondent Hadil El-Shalchi in Ankara. Hey to both of you.
21: Hey, Scott.
22: Hello.
5: Franco, I'm going to start with you. Pretty stunning turnaround, considering that Trump, for a while, you know, only 3 weeks ago, was celebrating the signing of a memorandum of understanding to help end the war, repeatedly talking about this is over, it's in the past. So what more did Trump have to say at the summit?
21: Yeah, Scott, Trump not only warned that the U.S. would likely hit Iran again, but he also threatened to bring back a naval blockade. I mean, he is clearly frustrated after last night's series of strikes, and he really went off on Iranian leaders, calling them cuckoo and a bunch of liars.
23: I don't want to deal with them anymore. They're scum. You know what scum is? They're scum. They're sick people. They're led by sick people. And they're vicious, violent people.
21: Now, the big question is whether calling off the ceasefire is actually a change in policy or simply a negotiating tactic. But Trump did say during the press conference that this would not lead to full-scale fighting again and that anything that happened would be over quickly. I mean, to me, the whole press conference was kind of this swing through so many issues, from Iran to the relationship with NATO, artificial intelligence, oil markets, and even some domestic politics. I mean, he railed, for example, about the number of Democratic socialists running for office, who he described as communists.
5: Hadil, at least as far as Iran is concerned, how did we get to this point?
9: Well, there's been a ceasefire for the past few months, but there's also been flare-ups. This time, the stakes were a little higher because the two sides had come to a memorandum of understanding, which actually appeared to provide a framework for ending the war. Iran's been hitting tankers using the Strait of Hormuz from the Omani-controlled channel. Oman is right across the strait from Iran. And this was seen by Iran as an attempt to get around their control of the strait, and they saw it as a weakening of their leverage in the talks. So they appear to be sending a message to the U.S. Stop using the Omani route. And the U.S. attacked back. CENTCOM said they hit radars, a naval installation, some small boats. And the U.S. also revoked the oil licenses that would have allowed Iran to sell oil on the international market. Trump was asked at that press conference today, is this the start of the war? And he quickly said, no, this is a flare-up, and we met force with force. And the memorandum of understanding was considered a favorable deal for Iran. And in fact, Trump got a lot of criticism over it from hawks, especially because it included the unfreezing of assets that would have given Iran billions of dollars.
0: Yeah. Hadil, sticking with you, oil prices, as we mentioned, rose sharply after Trump said that he didn't want to talk to the Iranians anymore. Is there any incentive for the two sides to figure out some sort of way out of this dramatic escalation?
9: I mean, Trump has been getting a lot of pressure from the West and NATO to get the strait open, and the memorandum of understanding was favorable to Iran. They saw it as a benefit, and so Iran sees a benefit in de-escalation. We've actually seen muted Iranian response after these strikes, and the revocation of the licenses deprives Iran of tens of billions of dollars in potential oil revenue and unfrozen assets they would lose, and they would also lose a $300 billion investment fund to build.
0: Franco, I want to ask you about NATO. President Trump went into the summit, and during the first few days of meetings and public events, he had a lot of criticisms, a lot of complaints about NATO, hostile at times. And then he comes and gives his press conferences, and his comments were, I mean, like warm, I think is the best way to describe them. What do you make of that change in tone?
21: Yeah, I mean, I'd agree. And it was really quite a shift considering, you know, all that criticism about the alliance. I mean, as we know, Trump's long been frustrated with NATO leaders over their lack of support for the U.S.-led war against Iran. But he also made several complaints about them, about defense spending. Trump even stoked those tensions in the beginning when he insisted early that the U.S. should again have control of Greenland instead of Denmark, a comment that he knows and even admitted kind of that hurts his relationship with Europe. But at the press conference, Trump really flipped the script and showered NATO leaders with praise.
10: Just again, if you could have seen the respect and the love in the room, and it's love really for the country, for our country. I don't want to say me because you'll say, oh, he's so conceited. He's such a conceited person.
21: Now, interestingly,
10: but they do.
21: Now, interesting, Scott, Trump even seemed to back off comments that he made earlier in the day about Spain, who he called a wasted cause and threatened to cut off all trade. He again backed off a bit during the press conference, though, after signaling that Spain would increase its defense spending.
0: Hadil, you did a lot of reporting in the run-up to the summit about concerns from other NATO allies. How did they feel that this summit went?
9: Well, really, allies came into the summit with a main goal: keep President Trump engaged and happy and show him that Europe is really stepping up. Turkish President Erdogan pulled out all the stops for Trump when he arrived: a military ban, flyover, a personal greeting at the airport. And then NATO Secretary General Mark Rutte really gave it his all. He announced billions in new military contracts, made remarks about unity, and even called the Iranian strikes necessary to show solidarity with Trump. And all of this may have contributed to Trump's more warmer departure.
0: And Franco, one other geopolitical issue to get to real quick. Ukraine, of course, the ongoing war with Ukraine and Russia. Fair to say Trump and NATO members are actually on the same page here?
21: Yeah, Trump actually said that the U.S. would be granting Ukraine a license to manufacture Patriot air defense missiles, something Kyiv was long wanted. It's a really move that could have a big impact on, you know, Trump's, pardon me, Ukraine's ability to defend itself. It really almost appears that Trump's newfound support has kind of fostered a new sense of camaraderie with NATO leaders.
0: That is NPR White House correspondent Franco Ordonez and NPR international correspondent Hadil Alshalchi in Ankara. Thanks so much to both of you.
21: Thank you.
9: You're welcome.
20: The freedom to choose when you work and how much you work, that's a luxury most people don't have, especially if you work in an industry like manufacturing. But attitudes toward work are changing, and more companies are trying to build a more flexible model. NPR's Andrea Hsu reports from Northwest Georgia.
1: 68-year-old Ruth Ransom thought she was retiring 7 years ago when she quit her job at an Amazon warehouse. She went traveling with her husband, lots of cruises, but back at home with both of them sitting around,
3: it was a lot, you know.
1: She found themselves asking each other,
3: well, what you want to do next? It got old. I'm like, oh, I want to go work.
1: Ransom learned of an opportunity at a nearby appliance factory building ovens and ranges. They weren't asking for a big commitment. She could sign up for 4-hour shifts.
3: Whenever I wanted to come to work, which was the best thing I'd ever heard.
1: Now, some weeks she works nearly full time. Other weeks, like when she's caring for her 95-year-old mom, she takes the whole week off. She also gets to decide if she's feeling up for working on the assembly line, which is faster paced, or in quality control, which is less taxing. Either way, she likes getting out of the house.
3: I gotta keep moving. I gotta be physical. It just keeps me going.
1: This plant where she works is called Roper. It's owned by GE Appliances. They started taking on part-time workers after COVID out of necessity. Tony Gabbard is director of manufacturing operations.
6: People were buying appliances in record numbers. It was a great time, great problem to have when you're just selling products so fast that you can't hardly make them.
1: The not great problem was that they had lost a lot of workers during COVID. Gabbard remembers telling his boss, "We got to try something new." He had learned about a staffing agency called My Work Choice. They'd vet a pool of part-time workers who could be trained to fill open shifts. Workers would choose shifts through an app. His boss's response?
6: Tony, you are crazy for trying that.
1: His boss, Bill Good, remembers that conversation well.
6: I did say, this is crazy.
1: Good is GE Appliances' vice president of manufacturing. He's been in the industry for nearly 40 years. His mantra has long been, you need consistency to build a quality product. And so for generations, the proposition to workers was simple.
6: We have a 40-hour job. We will pay you this amount. This is your benefit. You show up every day, and that is a non-negotiable.
1: And most manufacturers have strict attendance policies. You get points for missing shifts. Too many points, and you're out. So allowing workers to come and go as they wish?
6: I'll be the first one to say I was very skeptical.
1: But now Good says he's been proven wrong. The flexible workers are getting the job done. They've helped enormously as GE Appliances has made new investments and added hundreds of jobs in Georgia. Today, the plant has more than 900 trained workers ready to jump in to cover absences and whenever demand is up. I meet Kwame Crockett on the assembly line.
22: What are you doing back there?
24: I am plugging wires.
1: He started out working 20-some hours a week to supplement his other job, managing and remodeling properties in a mobile home park. But right now, he's putting in about 40 hours a week. I ask him, why not become a full-time employee, which is an option. He'd earn more per hour and have benefits, including paid holidays, on-site health care, even a 401k match.
24: I've thought about it, but like I never know when my other remodeling or anything might kick up, so I might need a little time off, you know.
1: For him, the flexibility is worth the trade-offs. And then there are people like Doris Hamby. She had worked at the plant full-time for 35 years. After her husband died, she might have retired. Instead, she went part-time.
25: That way I can spend time with the grandkids, and my mama's real sick, so I'm having to take care of her, too.
1: Her boss got her back on the same line, so she's doing the same work, although for less pay.
25: I was making 17-something, almost 18 when I quit. Now it's 15:30.
1: But she says being free to set her own schedule makes it work.
25: People ask me, when are you going to retire? When are you going to quit? And I say, well, this was last year. At the end of the year and then this year, when are you going to quit? Maybe the end of this year.
1: GE Appliances would be happy for her to stay for a while. Experience like hers is what keeps the factory humming. Andrea Hsu, NPR News, Lafayette, Georgia.
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26: Stardate July 8th. 61 Cygni has two distinctions. It moves across the sky faster than all but about a half dozen other stars, and it was the first star to have its distance accurately measured. The system is in Cygnus, the Swan. The constellation is high in the east at nightfall, marked by Deneb, the Swan's bright tail. 61 Cygni is to the lower right of Deneb, Under dark skies, it's just visible to the eye alone. 61 Cygni consists of two stars. Both are smaller, lighter, and cooler than the Sun, and much fainter. They orbit each other once every 650 years or so. In 1804, Giuseppe Piazzi discovered that the system moves across the sky in a hurry. That suggested that the system is close by. So astronomers started trying to figure out just how close. They looked at the star at intervals of 6 months, when Earth was on opposite sides of the Sun. That slight change in perspective causes nearby stars to move a bit, compared to the stars that are farther away. Early attempts to measure that angle didn't work. The equipment just wasn't good enough. But in 1837 and 38, Friedrich Bessel used a new instrument that provided a sharper view. It told him that 61 Cygni was 10.4 light years away. That's just one light year off from the true distance. So Bessel's work provided the first good measurement of the distance to any star other than the Sun. You can find out how to subscribe to our daily program at stardate.org. For the University of Texas McDonald Observatory, I'm Billy Henry.
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20: This is All Things Considered from NPR News. I'm Mary Louise Kelly.
5: And I'm Scott Detrow. This next story is about a book about death. But wait. Stick with me, because I really promise. A new novel about the Grim Reaper walking among us is one of the best, most moving books I have read in years.
7: Travis Smith is the personification of death, which sounds really grim and morbid, but it's actually a very life-affirming kind of book. It's very rich with life and nature.
5: That's Ben Reeves. The book, Everything Was Beautiful and Nothing Hurt, is his publishing debut. It tells the story of Travis, who outwardly appears to be a normal guy living a boring life in an empty apartment, and how he slowly becomes a little too attached to the people around him.
7: His job is just to spend time with people in the last few moments of life. He will comfort them and listen to their stories and make them feel at peace before he takes them into whatever follows next, which we never get to see in the book. And we just get to see all these hopefully beautiful vignettes of all these different people from different walks of life as Travis spends time with them.
5: I love how carefully you constructed the rules around him, his work, his world, how he exists. You explain some things, you hint at other things, and there's a lot that you just leave unsaid or unexplained. And I'm wondering how you approached that as you wrote this book. Did you kind of dial the meter one way or another, or was it easy to land on this middle ground of, I'm just not going to explain some things?
7: Yeah, that's interesting. I don't generally like it in a book when they explain every single thing about how something works, because we know deep down it's not real. So any answer I give is ultimately not going to be satisfying. I'd much rather it's left to our imagination. We see certain things. We see that he's very, very in touch with the world around him and with nature. He almost seems to have a kind of omniscience, but I never wanted to explain it because I just think that can almost take away rather than add to the book.
5: So we meet Travis as he's making some of his rounds and sitting with people and being with people as we die. But the plot really starts moving when he starts to grow attached to two people who live across the hall from him. Tell us about Dahlia and Layla and what it is about them that draws Travis into their lives.
7: Yeah, so Dahlia is a midwife and she's a single mother of two kids. And it's against Travis's better judgment, because you can imagine being death, you would not want to have close relationships with anybody. He takes his job very seriously and with a lot of respect, but he doesn't make friends because every single person he ever meets, he's going to watch them die. But against his better judgment, he just can't help but get sucked into this little family that live across the hall, especially the little girl Layla. She takes such an interest in Travis. She invites him to like her birthday party and things like that. And I think what he's really drawn to is how normal and simple and beautiful their lives are. They're not extraordinary. They're, I mean, they are in very subtle ways, but it's a normal life. And I think Travis really covets that because he has such a difficult job.
0: Yeah. There are these moments also throughout the book that aren't necessarily about death, but they're about life and they're about details. You know, Travis seems to have this omnipotent view of the world, and it's almost like you zoom the camera lens around and he thinks and focuses on the cobwebs or an old toaster or an old brittle Christmas tree or a family of mice that live inside the walls. And by pointing them out in such vivid detail, it shows them in signs of lives being lived.
7: Absolutely, yeah. That was actually really, really fun to write. Because I think that thinking about death a little bit more can actually make you really pay attention and think clearly about your life. I feel like we don't talk about death enough because it's scary, but that's obviously why we should talk about it. There was a moment shortly before I wrote this book where my little boy was choking on some food. And it was a terrifying moment. And, you know, I was so scared. Luckily, my wife hooked her finger down his throat and got the food out. But shortly after that, I gave him a bath and I broke down into tears.
0: Yeah.
7: And they were tears of relief and gratitude and clarity because I realized in that moment what I could have lost. And I really believe that just thinking about death that little bit more, especially for a story where we're safe, you know,
0: mm-hmm.
7: It can just enrich every single day because you know in the back of your mind that's coming.
0: There's a whole other alternate world where you're doing that bath time and you're thinking about the next thing and you're annoyed at just life with little kids and you're not appreciating the moment. But in that moment,
7: 100%.
0: You deeply appreciated it.
7: Yeah, and I would walk to work and really try and see the world through Travis's eyes and try and see all those details that you would just normally miss or just normally walk straight past without a second thought. Probably one of the clearest and happiest times of my life writing from his point of view.
0: Yeah. Now, this is your first published book, right?
7: Yeah.
0: But you've been writing for a long time.
7: Yeah, about 20 years.
0: Yeah. And you've written about writing on your website, and in one of your posts, you wrote this: "I've written several books on my way to this point, and now I understand what I'm here to offer. Radical meaning as vibrantly as I can offer it." Could you tell us what you meant by that?
7: I think we're starved of a bit of meaning these days. And it's, you know, it's all well and good me saying that, but I do. I think we're all kind of looking for meaning, and sometimes we're looking for it in the wrong places. Maybe we want more money or more status or things like that. And I think one thing I'd really like to do with all my books, and particularly this one, is to explore actually where meaning is truly found. And very often we've already actually got it. We just need to look a little bit closer.
0: Yeah. An earlier version of this book won the Bath Novel Award in 2024. And at that point, it was titled Dance of the Mayflies. When did you realize this was going to be the book?
7: I think quite early. There was always a doubt in my mind, like, oh, this maybe it'll never be published. You know, I've been doing it for 20 years. That was a very strong possibility. But I knew in my heart, I was like, no, this is good. And you know when it's a good one because you think, even if no one did ever read this, I think this is good. And that's when you sort of have achieved a kind of magic. And actually, the big moment for me wasn't getting an agent or getting published. It was winning that competition because that was the first time ever in my life that I'd gain some kind of recognition for my writing, which was beautiful.
0: I would like to end this conversation with the idea that you end the book on. You have this beautiful short little epilogue, and I'm wondering if you could read some of that for us.
7: Yeah, I'd love to. So it's not a spoiler. It's just a nice little moment at the end. It's called A 20-Minute Gift. Imagine for one moment that you're in the future, your future. These are your last moments before death. You're in your own bed, surrounded by flowers and cards and people you love. And there, in the corner of the room like a shadow, is where you finally meet me. Now, imagine I give you a final gift. You're allowed to go back. just for 20 minutes, you're allowed to go back to the exact moment where you're hearing these words. You're back. Here you are. This is your 20-minute gift. Do not waste it. You can't change your life in 20 minutes, so don't try. No. Do the thing that you'll wish on your deathbed you could have done one last time. Something precious. Kiss your partner. Play with your children. Wander in the world. You have 19 minutes remaining.
0: That's Ben Reeves, the author of the new book, Everything Was Beautiful and Nothing Hurt. Thank you so much for talking to us.
7: Thank you so much, Scott. It's been a pleasure.
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0: 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I'm Scott Detrow.
20: And I'm Mary Louise Kelly. People in Houston are calling for answers and for a formal investigation after an ICE agent shot and killed a man during a traffic stop this week.
12: We need body cameras, clear identification, no mask, and an end to paramilitary style immigration enforcement in our streets.
0: First News.
13: Live from NPR News in Culver City, California, I'm Dwayne Brown. President Trump appears to be supportive of Ukraine's campaign of using long-range drones to strike Russia's oil infrastructure. NPR's Joanna Kakissis tells us Trump met with Ukraine's President Zelensky today on the sidelines of the NATO summit.
14: Trump said the U.S. would buy Ukrainian drones and praised Ukraine's defense tech innovations. Speaking to reporters with Zelensky, Trump also brought up his personal relationship with Russian President Vladimir Putin. He said Putin wants the leaders to meet in Moscow for peace talks, but then dismissed the idea.
15: Would you go to Moscow?
16: It's difficult. There are a lot of Ukrainian drones there. It's dangerous.
14: Ukrainian-made long-range drones have actually hit Moscow and other cities with oil refineries as far away as Siberia. Ukraine says it's trying to weaken Russia's ability to wage war. Joanna Kakissis, NPR News, Kyiv.
13: The family of an 18-year-old found dead off the Mississippi coast after a 4th of July weekend trip with friends are demanding answers. Civil rights attorney Ben Crump is now representing the family. From Mississippi Broadcasting, Elise Gregg has more.
17: Jackson County Coroner Bruce Lynn Jr. says the investigation's ongoing, but the body of 18-year-old Nolan Wells has been positively identified.
27: We were able to confirm that with dental records yesterday that we were able to provide the state medical examiner's office.
17: Park rangers found Wells' body Monday morning on the northwest tip of Horn Island. His mother reported him missing on the night of July 4th after he'd traveled to the island with friends. Crump announced Tuesday that he's representing the family and will conduct an independent review of the circumstances. The Jackson County Sheriff's Office is asking for any photos or videos of Wells from July 4th. For NPR News, I'm Elise Gregg in Jackson, Mississippi.
13: And you're listening to NPR News. Far-right leader Marine Le Pen says she will run for the French presidency next year after an appeals court lifted a ban on her political activity this week. NPR's Eleanor Beardsley reports that ban was imposed after she was convicted of misuse of government funds.
3: Had Le Pen been ineligible, her national rally party would have nominated its number two, 30-year-old Jordan Bardella, as candidate. But now supporters have both of them, Le Pen told viewers in a live television interview after the verdict.
8: Un binôme, président de la République.
3: We are offering a duo with me as president and Jordan Bardella as prime minister, she said. We have strong beliefs. It's a winning ticket. Le Pen's conviction for using EU Parliament money for political activities in France remains, but she will appeal to France's highest court. That will delay her fitting for an electronic bracelet and allow her to campaign freely. Eleanor Beardsley, NPR News, Paris.
13: Well, oil prices are rising again after renewed fighting between the U.S. and Iran. Crude oil prices jumped 5% today after President Trump declared an end to the shaky ceasefire with Iran. Oil prices rose to their highest point in weeks, now above $78 a barrel. That's raising concern that prices at the gas pump could also be on the rise again if sustained fighting keeps oil tankers from passing through the Strait of Hormuz shipping channel. 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
0: It's All Things Considered from NPR News. I'm Scott Detrow.
20: And I'm Mary Louise Kelly. Americans have a new way to invest in their kids' futures. Trump accounts launched over the weekend, and for some children, the accounts come with $1,000 already inside. So what should parents know as they decide whether to sign up their family? Here to help answer that, NPR's personal finance reporter, Stephen Bessaha. Hey there, Stephen.
23: Hey, Mary Louise.
20: Okay, tell me more. What are Trump accounts? How will they work?
23: Yeah, think of them like retirement accounts, but instead of being for like adults saving for retirement, it's kids saving for their adulthood. The money is invested and tied to the stock market. So as kids grow and the stock market grows, the investment grows. Any American citizen under 18 can be signed up, and they can use that money once they turn 18. Lots of people can contribute to these accounts, from family to even philanthropists and governments. In fact, the federal government's putting $1,000 into these accounts for at least some kids.
20: At least some kids. Which kids?
23: Yeah, any baby born between 2025 and the end of 2028, regardless of their family's income. Now, kids born before 2025 are not completely out of luck. Millions of them under the age of 11 will still get $250. That comes from more than $6 billion donated by Michael and Susan Dell of Dell Technologies. And I should mention here that Dell Technologies, it is a financial supporter of NPR. Mm-hmm. And to qualify, those kids have to live in zip codes where the median family income is under $150,000.
20: Okay, what if you don't live in one of those zip codes? What if your kids are a little bit older and they don't qualify for either of those things you just described?
23: Yeah, well, you still might be eligible for some money from other groups now and in the future. You could sort of think of these Trump accounts like a digital donation bucket. Not only do you have the federal government and philanthropists like the Dells putting money in for some kids' buckets, but companies and employers are also donating for other kids, like the memory chip maker Micron. It's giving $250 to 1 million children living near some of its work sites as a way to support the local community and workforce. And those sites are in states like Minnesota, California, and New York. Micron also said we'll match employee donations for their own kids' accounts. So will MasterCard, Uber, and Visa. And some smaller companies are doing this too. I was talking with Luke Delorme, who co-owns the financial advisement firm Tableau Wealth. And he mentioned his company will also be making donations for his employees' kids' accounts.
1: We're going to try it out. You know, I mean, we said, you know, okay, we'll jumpstart their long-term savings and maybe it'll fit into their financial picture in the future in some meaningful way.
5: So I'm hearing we have the federal government, we have companies, we have philanthropists. They're all putting money in these accounts. Do financial advisors advise that parents should also invest their own money?
23: Yeah, it depends, mostly on if you've already fully taken advantage of what could be better options. So Carrie Joy Grimes is the CEO of a nonprofit personal finance company called Work Money. And she said one of those options is actually investing in your own retirement.
6: If you are not maxing out your own retirement accounts, then do that first before any of these things. Because what happens is we put money into our kids' stuff and then we end up needing help in retirement. And that is a way worse financial stress on our kids.
5: And quickly, what are other options that parents could consider?
23: Yeah, well, 529 accounts generally give you better tax breaks, like no taxes on the growth in those accounts. But generally, they can only be spent on education. Trump accounts are more flexible, can be spent on more things. Parents can still have both. And for lower-income families, the benefits is less about the tax breaks and more about these donations, really helping the kids start their lives with thousands of dollars they otherwise might not have had.
5: And Pierre Stephen Bissaha, thanks very much.
23: Thanks for having me.
0: Advocacy organizations are calling for a full and independent investigation into a Tuesday morning shooting. Immigration and Customs Enforcement agents shot and killed a Houston man during a traffic stop. Houston Public Media's Bianca Seward joins us now. Bianca, welcome.
19: Hi.
0: What do we know so far about what happened yesterday?
19: Right now, we know very little. ICE released a short statement yesterday saying agents attempted to arrest Lorenzo Salgado Araujo as part of a targeted enforcement operation in Houston. But they say he attempted to evade arrest. The agency says he was attempting to run over an ICE agent when the officer fired his weapon in what ICE characterizes as self-defense. According to ICE, Salgado Araujo was an undocumented immigrant from Mexico. Salgado was shot in the abdomen and was taken to a hospital where he died of his wounds. At a press conference today, President Roman Palomares of the League of United American Citizens, LULAC, called ICE's account into question. He said videos and photos shared on social media of the incident don't support ICE's version that Salgado Araujo weaponized his car.
22: It is un-American to use lethal force against a human being, then lock away the evidence, hide the video, silence the record, and expect his family, the people of Houston, and the American public to simply nod and say, we believe you, because we don't.
19: Palomares also says ICE's account of what happened in Houston is similar to the description of the events that led to the fatal shooting of Rene Goode in Minneapolis.
0: So that's just one of many people, advocacy groups, local politicians who are speaking out. What are they calling for?
19: Yeah, these organizations and other Texas lawmakers are asking for a full independent federal investigation of the shooting. They want all of the evidence to be preserved. Democratic Congresswoman Sylvia Garcia, who represents the area where Salgado was killed, demanded transparency.
12: We need independent investigations. We need body cameras, clear identification, no mask, and an end to paramilitary.

0: public criticism of their account of the shooting or to the calls for an independent investigation.
1: Okay, so no further response yet from ICE, but you spoke with the family. What did they tell you?
0: Yeah, I did. I was able to speak with Ronaldo and Lorenzo Jr., two of Salgado Araujo's sons, this morning. They were incredibly emotional. Ronaldo saw a video on social media of the shooting, and he said it took hours to find out where his father had been taken and to learn that he had died. We also learned today that Salgado Araujo was driving to work with three other men, including Salgado Araujo's brother. They were all detained.
2: All three men were rounded up. I have not heard from them, but I hope that they are able to provide their own statements to prove that my father feared for his life as unmarked cars followed my dad, who only wanted to get back to work and back to us.
1: What else do we know about him? And also, what do we know about what happens next?
0: Yeah, Ronaldo said the family had been in Houston since the early 90s. His father worked in construction and recently began the process of getting his own work permit. Ronaldo described his father as a hardworking man pursuing the American dream. The family has been here, as I said, since the early 90s, and his father made a living building homes in the area for decades. The FBI said on Tuesday they're investigating the shooting. Today, Houston's mayor, John Whitmire, said they will leave the investigation to federal authorities.
1: That's Houston Public Media's Bianca Seward. Thank you so much.
0: Thanks for having me.

0: You're listening to All Things Considered from NPR News. Lots and lots of seaweed is washing up on Florida beaches, and Florida communities are spending millions of dollars to deal with it. Reshma Kirpalani reports.
1: The sound of the ocean is now accompanied by the sound of tractors on Miami Beach. They're scooping up big piles of a smelly brown seaweed called sargassum.
2: These guys, the whole morning is coming and going, trying to clean up the beach, but there's a lot. You know, it's kind of ugly.
1: That's Marco Pierobon, a tourist from Argentina. He visits Miami once a year on his way up to Orlando for a volleyball tournament. He remembers seeing a lot of sargassum last year.
2: But I think this year is worse.
1: Researchers like Chunmin Hu agree. He's a professor of oceanography at the University of South Florida. Hu tracks sargassum using NASA satellite data. And he said so far in the Gulf of Mexico,
3: what we have observed was a record amount of sargassum compared to history for the same time of year.
1: And June marked the second highest year for sargassum in the entire Atlantic Ocean. Sargassum is a natural habitat for a lot of marine life. Originally, it was found in a region in the Atlantic Ocean called the Sargasso Sea. But in recent years, it's been growing and shifting. Massive amounts are now stretching from West Africa to the Gulf of Mexico.
3: Actually, I coined the name. I call this the Great Atlantic Sargassum Belt.
1: Each year, pieces of that sargassum belt break off. Ocean currents carry them to the Caribbean and up Florida's east coast. This year, some have even been spotted as far north as North Carolina. Who says that global warming plays a role?
3: The ocean has warmed on an average 0.1 or 0.2 degree per decade. You think, well, that's pretty small, right? But for plants, this is a lot.
1: The rotten egg smell and seaweed-covered sand can ruin vacations. Sasha Raven lives in New Zealand. She's visited Miami Beach with her daughter since 2021. But this year,
4: why would I come to swim and spend time on the beach if there's all the seaweed? There's no reason.
1: If nothing is done to clean up the sargassum, Florida could see billions in economic losses across tourism, recreation, and fisheries, says Dee Jin. He's with the Woods Hole Oceanographic Institution in Massachusetts, where he studied the impact of sargassum. Fewer tourists, he says, leads to emptier restaurants and hotels.
5: So you have this economy-wide ripple effect.
1: That's why Miami-Dade County spends millions of dollars dealing with the stinky brown seaweed, but only once it reaches its beaches. They can't touch it while it's in the ocean.
6: And that's because the waters are either fed

0: federally regulated or state regulated.
1: That's Chris Bumpus with the county's Parks Department. He says that they're not allowed to put up barriers to keep sargassum from coming to shore. Back on Miami Beach, 6 hours into sargassum removal, tractors have cleared several blocks, but a thin ribbon of brown seaweed still traces the shoreline. Pierre Obon, the Argentinian tourist, surveys the sand.
2: The whole beach, it's really dusty with the sargassum. You can go to the sea right now because it's really ugly, right?
1: He looks out into the ocean, where jewel-toned emerald water is dotted with floating patches of brown seaweed, ready to come ashore. For NPR News, I'm Reshma Kirpalani in Miami Beach.
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4: This is Bird Note. You're hearing American crows defending their nest, protecting their young. Although the American crow may seem rather blasé about pillaging another bird's nest, like that of this house finch, it regards a threat to its own young as a punishable offense. Crows are territorial, very protective of their food sources, ferocious and fearless as parents. Young crows fledge, or leave the nest, when they're around 5 or 6 weeks old and nearly the same size as adults. But they still can't feed or protect themselves. Fortunately, their parents look out for them for months. In fact, immature crows don't mate until they're at least 2 years old. They often stay with the family all that time, learning from the parents, and even helping with next year's brood. To protect their young, adult crows dive bomb people, cats, and other birds or animals. They strike with their feet, whip with their wings, and peck if they get a chance. The best thing you can do when there are baby crows around is keep your distance. For Bird Note, I'm Mary McCann. 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
3: It's All Things Considered from NPR News. I'm Scott Detrow.
6: And I'm Mary Louise Kelly. The death of a teenager along the Gulf Coast is capturing national attention. Nolan Wells was 18, would have turned 19 next month, an athlete, wide receiver on his college football team. He disappeared after boating to Horn Island, Mississippi, with friends on the 4th of July. A park ranger found his body Monday morning. The fact that Nolan was black is raising questions on social media. So to hear more about what is and isn't known about this case, I want to turn to Anita Lee. She's a reporter with the Sun-Herald newspaper based in Biloxi, Mississippi. Hi there. Welcome.
7: Hello, Mary Louise.
6: Hey. So as I said, Nolan Wells went missing over the long holiday weekend. What else are investigators saying about what they know?
7: Well, they're not saying a lot because they don't know a lot other than Nolan went out to Horn Island, which is about 6 miles offshore from Ocean Springs, Jackson County, where he left, with some friends on a boat. There were hundreds of people on Horn Island that day celebrating the 4th of July. He was last seen around 3 or 4 p.m., didn't return on the boat with the group he went out with. And that evening, his mother called to report him missing, and the search began for Nolan.
6: Right. I do want to take a minute to remember him, who he was. You've been talking to people who know him, who grew up with him in Ocean Springs. What are they telling you?
7: Well, it's just heartbreaking. They were just describing an exceptional young man. He was a very calm person. And these friends of his, they were a very tight-knit group. They played basketball, football, He was a superior athlete in any sport he tried. And he also was a swimmer. He had even taken lessons with his friends at the Y to be a good swimmer. But this was not the same group he went out to Horn Island with.
6: Okay, so we mentioned his death is getting a lot of attention on social media, and I want to dig into that. But first, just the direct question. Have investigators said there is any evidence of foul play in this death?
7: No.
6: And just to spell out the questions being raised on social media, Wells was black. He was out with a group of white friends. Those friends all came home safely. How is that playing into all of the interest in this case?
7: Well, that all started on Facebook. There is some suspicion that something nefarious happened to Nolan, but again, no evidence of that. We do have drownings off the tip of Horn Island. The currents are very strong in that area. I've been to the islands a lot myself and would never attempt to swim in that area. We did not report the race in this situation because we don't really want to report what goes on social media. We finally mentioned that when the family hired Ben Crump as their attorney, and Ben Crump sent out a news release about that.
6: And Ben Crump is a prominent civil rights lawyer who now says he is representing Nolan Wells's family. What is he saying? What is the family saying, Anita, about what their concerns are, why they want a lawyer?
7: The immediate family is not saying anything. They have not talked to us. Ben Crump says he is going to insist on transparency and being able to gather all the evidence, including autopsy reports. So maybe his involvement would calm some of the concerns about there being a fair investigation.
6: Yeah, I'm looking at a statement from Ben Crump, which reads, "His family deserves answers. They deserve the truth. We will not rest until every fact about what happened to Nolan on Horn Island is brought into the light." We've been speaking with Anita Lee, reporter with the Sun-Herald in Biloxi. Thank you very much.
7: Thank you, Mary Louise.
3: 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Rachel Curzius takes us inside.
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8: You never quite know what you'll find in an estate sale. 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As Brennan preps her video, Meredith Stojkovic and Greg Oldorp with Carter Rock Estate Sales hurry around the house with final tasks. They both notice the increased attendance at estate sales, especially among younger generations, who often love to shop secondhand.
11: Now it's becoming more accepted, and it's a cool thing to do.
8: It took them about 10 days to transform the space and price everything. At this sale, the big ticket item is a signed letter from President Abraham Lincoln.
12: The average person is not going to see that outside of a museum, you know, and let alone have the opportunity to buy it.
8: The first morning of the sale is sunny and breezy, the perfect weather for the dozens of people waiting outside before the doors open at 10 o'clock. They've put their names on a list, hoping to be among the earliest to enter. Sophia Hernandez learned about the sale from Brennan's social media. She's been looking for art to decorate her apartment.
13: Last time I went to an estate sale was last week. There were like 200 people in the list before me, and I got there at a little bit after 10. So this time I learned my lesson, and I got here before it opened.
8: That's the one big downside with estate sales' growing popularity. They're more crowded. Multiple attendees described the angst of learning something you wanted already sold. But that does not weigh the benefits, says Laura Quiñones, like the sense of discovery when you happen upon something fabulous.
14: I love finding something unique, and also if it's a good deal, I love that too.
8: Plus, attendees get to be a little nosy, says Leah Hammond, especially in D.C., which has so many homes of former diplomats, government officials, and well-traveled collectors. She recently went to a sale that featured documents from the Nixon impeachment trial. Hammond also enjoys scoping out the real estate.
14: Even seeing the house, I think, will be a treat.
8: Inside the sale, people are crouching on their hands and knees. They're opening drawers and rifling through shelves filled with books and records. Hammond often wonders about the lives of the people whose stuff she's leafing through.
14: Feels quite, like, heavy, too. But sort of respectful that you know that you're going to love these things that you get.
8: It makes her look at the items that fill her own space in a new light and imagine how they might outlast her.
14: I can only think about somebody else walking through my house one day being like, ooh, this mug I waited half an hour for is mine, which gives you kind of a different relationship to your stuff.
8: Because if there's one thing you can do at an estate sale, it's buy items that will one day feature at your own estate sale. For NPR News, I'm Rachel Curzius.
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6: Replace Graham Plattner if he drops out as Maine's Democratic Senate nominee.
3: This hour, we will speak with one of the people who's considering jumping into the race.
6: Today is Wednesday, July 8th, and this is All Things Considered from NPR News. I'm Mary Louise Kelly.
3: And I'm Scott Detrow. Ahead this hour, the markets fell and oil prices climbed as Iran and the U.S. trade fire again.
17: The discount party at the pump is over. We're not going to see much relief. We should be going back over $4 a gallon, a national average here, pretty quickly.
6: Also, I don't know about you, Scott, but with age comes wisdom, expertise.
3: I think that's true, but you know what? Neither of us are running on a soccer field for 90 minutes at a time, and at the World Cup, age of some of the athletes has been a point of discussion.
18: For some athletes, retirement is analogous to a death.
6: How old is too old to play in the World Cup? First News.
19: Live from NPR News in Washington, I'm Ryland Barton. The U.S. says it's carrying out another round of strikes on Iran after Iran attacked ships in the Strait of Hormuz. President Trump earlier said the attack signaled the end of the ceasefire. Meanwhile, Trump says there was, quote, a lot of love in the room at a NATO summit in Turkey. He says they agreed to spend more on U.S. weapons, as NPR's Michelle Kellerman reports.
20: In a news conference before returning home, President Trump did not repeat his demands to own Greenland and barely mentioned his frustration that some allies oppose the U.S. war in Iran. Instead, he says he heard a lot of love and respect.
21: They like the job I'm doing. They said, we love you. These are grown people saying that. Isn't that nice? Maybe, I don't know, maybe they're trying to get to me. And the way they did, because there was tremendous unity in that room.
20: It was a big turnaround from earlier in the day when he blasted NATO ally Spain as a, quote, wasted cause. Spain didn't allow the U.S. to use bases to launch war in Iran. Michelle Kellerman, NPR News, the State Department.
19: Kentucky Democratic Governor Andy Beshear is calling for Senator Mitch McConnell to update the public on his health amid the former Republican leader's multi-week hospitalization. Karen Czar with member station WUKY reports.
0: In a letter to McConnell's office, Beshear urged transparency, saying a public update would help end speculation and provide information, quote, direct from the source, adding that continued uncertainty is unfair to both McConnell and the people of Kentucky. When asked last week if he had spoken to McConnell, Beshear said,
2: "We have received no information, no updates."
0: McConnell has not appeared publicly since his June 14th hospitalization, though some Senate leaders say they have recently talked with him on the phone about key government issues. For NPR News, I'm Karen Czar in Lexington.
19: Testing from Consumer Reports finds dozens of rice products contain arsenic, which can be toxic at certain levels. NPR's Maria Godoy has more.
22: Arsenic occurs naturally in soil and water, and rice plants seem to soak it up from the environment more than other grains. Consumer Reports found that in 42% of rice products examined, the average levels of arsenic present were high enough that an adult eating just one serving a day over time would have a significantly increased risk for skin cancer, bladder cancer, and type 2 diabetes. Arsenic levels varied greatly by brand and type of rice. Basmati and sushi rice had the lowest levels, while brown rice consistently had higher levels than white rice. Testing also revealed that cooking rice in boiling water for 5 minutes, draining it, and then cooking it in fresh water reduced the arsenic content by at least half. Maria Godoy, NPR News.
19: This is NPR News. ABC is fighting efforts by federal regulators to reopen the question of whether its popular talk show, The View, is subject to equal time rules. The rules require giving equal time to competing candidates for public office. The network says The View is a news show and thus exempt from equal time rules. ABC is accusing the Trump administration of trying to curb its free speech in the escalating dispute. Manufacturing is an industry known for its strict attendance policies, but one factory in Northwest Georgia is using flexible work to solve staffing needs. NPR's Andrea Hsu reports.
23: At one point during COVID, the Roper Corporation, owned by GE Appliances, was hundreds of workers short. The plant was flooded with orders for ovens and ranges that couldn't be built fast enough. So Tony Gabbert, director of manufacturing operations, told his boss he wanted to try out a staffing firm called My Work Choice. They would recruit a pool of part-time workers who could choose their shifts on an app. His boss's response?
24: Tony, you are crazy for trying that.
23: But today, about 450 flexible workers pick up shifts in any given week. On average, they work 24 hours in a week. They earn less money than full-time employees and have few benefits. Still, many of them say it's worth it for the freedom to work when they want. Andrea Hsu, NPR News.
19: New Yorkers are slowly being led into a cordoned off Manhattan streets after columns buckled at an under-construction high-rise, triggering widespread evacuations. Crews worked through the night to shore up a massive development at the site of the former headquarters of pharmaceutical giant Pfizer. This is NPR News from Washington.
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3: It's All Things Considered from NPR News. I'm Scott Detrow.
6: And I'm Mary Louise Kelly. Who should replace Graham Plattner in Maine's U.S. Senate election? A lot of Democrats in Maine and around the country would like to know. They expect him to drop out of the race following an allegation of rape, an allegation that Plattner denies. Democrats see this race against Republican Senator Susan Collins as critical to potentially controlling the Senate next year. Well, Nirav Shah says he is evaluating throwing his hat into the ring. He led Maine's public health agency during the COVID pandemic. He recently finished second in the Democratic primary for governor of Maine. Nirav Shah joins us live from Brunswick, Maine. Hi there. Welcome.
1: Hi, Mary Louise. Thanks for having me on.
6: Glad to have you with us. So your name is one of a handful of names that keeps coming up as a possible replacement for Plattner on the ticket. How fast did your phone start ringing after this latest allegation against him surfaced?
1: On Monday afternoon when the story first came out, my wife and I started reading the story, and we both simultaneously developed a pit in our stomach because of the horrific and appalling allegations that were made. I raced to my phone, grabbed all my social media, and called for Graham to drop out as quickly as possible. But around that same time, as you noted, I started getting calls and emails and text messages urging me to consider throwing my hat in the ring. I am evaluating it, and my wife and I are having discussions because a national Senate race is a horse of a different color as compared to a gubernatorial primary.
6: So this prompts the question of what the process should look like for how a replacement candidate would get decided. As best you know, how's it going to work?
1: Well, the process is still being debated. In fact, as we are speaking right now, party officials are hashing out what that might look like. What I have called for is a process that's open, that's transparent, that's robust. Anything short.
6: What does that mean, though? Is that like new caucuses, a new state convention? What?
1: There are different options on the table. One option would be essentially a mini convention to be convened here at the end of the month, where the delegates that we already have in place would come together and make a determination. Of course, that requires a lot of coordination. Another option would be more local caucuses where even more Mainers could participate. The key here is making sure that we give voice to a full-throated process so that whoever the nominee is has the full support of the party and is not hobbled out of the gate on minute one.
6: Is there time to do that on this very short timeline that would be unfolding?
1: The time is compressed, but we have no choice. Anything short of a full, open, and robust process means that whoever the nominee is will not be able to unify the party. Bottom line, Mary Louise, we have done harder things in even less time. We can do this.
6: I think hanging in a lot of Democrats' minds, both in Maine and nationally, would be how not to repeat 2024 when Democrats elevated then-Vice President Kamala Harris in what a lot of voters saw as a coronation because they didn't have a say.
1: If what we have is an anointment or a passing of the torch, then again, that eventual nominee will not have the legitimacy to be able to prosecute the case against what we are really trying to do here, which is to unseat Senator Susan Collins. She has been bad for Maine, and her alliance with Donald Trump is actually what this race is going to be about.
6: If it's you, how would you convince Maine voters who did not choose you to run for governor to back you in the race for the U.S. Senate?
1: That's the exact right question. I'm really proud of the race we ran. And I did come in the first round of votes and first choice tallies with the highest number of votes across the state in both congressional districts, north and south, in large and small towns across the state of Maine. And so we've got the enthusiasm to be ready to go. Now the question is going to be to take the priorities that I outlined and zoom them out to focus on a national issue. It's the same set of issues, Medicare for all, making sure that working folks have a shot at getting ahead, holding corporations accountable, but now then zooming them out so that we can talk about them not just in Maine, but at the national level. My priority and my organizational principle is that right now in 2026, no one should live in poverty, and that's the approach I'm going to be taking.
6: Are there, Nirav Shah, pieces of Graham Plattner's policy platform that you would embrace? I mean, whatever his flaws may be as a person, he was very popular for his anti-Washington, anti-establishment, pro-working class message.
1: Well, when we look at the voters who voted for me in the gubernatorial primary, there is a high degree of overlap between Graham Plattner supporters and Nirav Shah supporters. And there are two reasons for that. Number one is on matters of policy. We both embrace progressive ideas like Medicare for all, holding corporations accountable, and taxing billionaires. But the other piece, Mary Louise, is that both Graham and I are outsiders to the political process. And that is what we need, given the brokenness of Washington.
6: I suppose pertinent to ask you, on the record, do you have any skeletons in your closet that voters should know about?
1: I do not. And one way that voters can know that is, number one, I have been in public office since 2015 and have been put through multiple ringers. In addition, when I served in the Biden administration, I held the highest security clearance in the U.S. government. Anything that I've done in my life has been fully vetted. Every rock has been looked over.
6: A yes or no question. If given the chance, could you beat 5-term Republican Senator Susan Collins?
1: The answer is yes. That's what the stakes of this election are. Senator Collins has had the opportunity to deliver for Mainers in her 30 years in the U.S. Senate. The problems that we are facing today, housing, health care, the high cost of heating oil, are ones that she has contended with and not solved.
6: Nirav Shah, Colby College professor, former number two at the U.S. CDC, and maybe a candidate for U.S. Senator in Maine. Thank you for your time.
1: Thank you, Mary Louise.
4: Israelis and Palestinians usually keep their distance in the West Bank. They are, after all, on opposite sides of a conflict prone to violence. But NPR's Greg Myrie recently witnessed an unusual meeting between the two sides in an even more unusual location.
7: I'm inside a cave that's also the lifelong home of a Palestinian man and his family. He says one night this year, several Israeli settlers pulled up and beat him badly. This man, Mohammed Abu Sabha, is telling his story to a group you'd probably never expect, retired Israeli military officers.
9: Two cars came up, and 7 men jumped out and immediately started beating me up. I immediately lost consciousness. I only woke up in the hospital.
7: These attacks by Jewish settlers against Palestinians in the West Bank have risen dramatically in recent years. The settlers are seizing land for themselves and trying to drive out Palestinians like Abu Sabha. His family and others in these dry, dusty hills, an area known as Masafer Yada, have turned caves into homes and lived in them for generations.
9: All my life I spent here in this cave, and my father before me. The family, sheep, and the donkey are all in one place.
7: The rough walls and ceilings of this limestone cave are part of its natural formation. The floor has been smoothed out and covered with tile and carpets. There's electricity for lights and a refrigerator. There's a dining room table and mats for sleeping, and not a lot else. Abu Sabha, age 49, is married with 6 children. Like most Palestinians here, the family ekes out a living raising livestock. And due to the frequent attacks by Jewish settlers, Abu Sabha installed a security camera, which provided video evidence of the January assault that caused him serious head and leg injuries.
9: When you tell the police, they need evidence.
7: He told the Israeli police and presented the video, but he has not received a response. He's now sharing his story with a group called Commanders for Israel Security. They're generals who've retired from the military or other branches of the security forces. During their careers, they protected Jewish settlers. In retirement, they're speaking out against Israel's rapidly expanding settlements and the attacks on Palestinians.
10: What's happening in the West Bank is completely unacceptable from a human, Jewish, universal perspective.
7: Yoni Shemshoni is a retired brigadier general. He recalls a moment in the late 1980s. He was a commander in the West Bank. A reporter asked him what was the hardest part of his job.
10: The toughest moment for me is when I come into a Palestinian community, the kids look at me and they start to cry because I represent force and occupation and power.
7: A few days later, he made his weekly visit to nearby Jewish settlers. They'd read his comments in the article, and now they considered him too sympathetic toward the Palestinians. They told him,
10: "You're just not welcome here." At which point I was not insulted, but I realized that the problem had several layers that was going to be really difficult to solve.
7: Today he sees Israel's West Bank occupation, with its expanding presence, as an obstacle to any peace effort with the Palestinians, who claim this land for a future state. He considers this Israel's most challenging security problem, more so than Iran, more so than Gaza.
11: It is existentially the most dire threat to the future of Israel as a liberal, democratic, Jewish, secure state.
7: Settlements have been going up in the West Bank since Israel captured the land in the 1967 Mideast War. Prime Minister Benjamin Netanyahu's ruling coalition is considered the most pro-settlement government ever. Human rights groups say this strong government support has made the settlers more aggressive, yet they're rarely prosecuted. The United Nations has documented more than 1,000 attacks against West Bank Palestinians every year for the past 4 years. They include beatings and killings, damaging homes and cars, stealing livestock. Militant Palestinians also attack Jewish settlers, though not nearly as often. Mindy Orr is a retired Israeli major general who organized this West Bank visit. He says many Israelis are simply in denial about what's happening.
8: It's taking us to a dirty place, to a dirty situation, which no democratic countries should be close to it. And therefore, we have to do whatever we can do.
7: Inside the cave, the Palestinian man, Abu Sabha, serves the retired generals chicken and saffron rice. He thanks them for visiting and for speaking up. As the generals leave, an Israeli military helicopter flies overhead on a training mission, a pointed reminder of life in the West Bank. Greg Myrie, NPR News in the West Bank.
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6: 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I'm Mary Louise Kelly.
3: And I'm Scott Detrow. Two HBO Max shows emerged as the most recognized series in the 78th Emmy Award nominations announced today. Hacks was the most nominated comedy, and The Pit was the most nominated drama. The Pit, which is centered on a Pittsburgh hospital emergency room, also got the most nominations of any TV series with a whopping 25. One of those was, of course, for star Noah Wiley, who plays a troubled ER physician on the show.
26: You know how they say that a part of you dies when you lose someone you love? I'm not convinced that a part of you doesn't die every time you see a fellow human pass. And I've seen so many people die that I feel like it's leeching something from my soul.
3: Now, Wiley's nomination was widely predicted, but there are a lot of other snubs and surprises among the Emmy nominations. So we have NPR critic at large Eric Deggans here to talk us through it. Hey, Eric.
0: Hey, it feels like the World Cup for TV nerds, man. This is awesome.
3: I just got to say, I first heard about The Pitt when I talked to you about it for All Things Considered, and I was a little skeptical during that conversation, and I was so wrong.
0: I'm happy to bask in my success.
3: So obviously, this conversation begins and ends with The Pitt, but who were some of the other big nominees today?
0: Well, like you said, the Pitt is a real TV phenomenon, and Hacks also did really well in its fifth and final season. They got 24 nominations and set a new record for most nominations in a single year for a TV comedy. But I'm really excited that two brand new shows also got a lot of nominations. So Apple TV has got a science fiction show, Pluribus, in which most of humanity becomes a giant hive mind. They got 18 nods. Another Apple TV show, this supernatural thriller comedy, Widow's Bay, got 19 nominations, and it debuted in April, and it's so new that some of the episodes aren't even eligible for this year's Emmys. So it proves that the voters in the TV Academy are probably paying attention to new shows a little bit more.
3: Interesting. So that shows. What about individual performers?
0: Well, there was a nice mix. We got people who've been nominated before, and they're clearly liked by Emmy voters, like Hack star Jean Smart or Abbott Elementary star Quinta Brunson. They were both nominated for Best Comedy Actress. They also recognize people who are new to the awards, like Chase Infinity, who stars in Hulu's Handmaid's Tale spinoff, The Testament. She got nominated as Best Actress in a Drama, and The Pitt dominated supporting acting categories. There's 14 slots available for Best Supporting Actress and Actor in a Drama total, and The Pitt got 7 nominations out of them.
3: We promise surprises. We promise snubs. Let's talk about them.
0: All right. Well, the restaurant dramedy The Bear, it's seen its popularity in award shows really go down. It was nearly shut out of acting categories, and star Jeremy Allen White in particular was not nominated. Matlock star Kathy Bates, nominated last year's Best Actress in a Drama, not nominated. Netflix's Stranger Things got nominated, but not in major categories. And in a poignant moment, we saw director and actor Rob Reiner, who was killed in his home with his wife in December, nominated posthumously for his guest starring role in The Bear.
3: That was a really sweet role that he had in that last season. Did you see any trends that could tell us something about the state of TV today?
0: Well, we're seeing Apple TV really do well with new shows and not so much attention to Netflix shows. So maybe there's a sense that quality is going up at Apple TV and it's dipping a little at Netflix. Diversity-wise, I was glad to see non-white performers nominated in almost every major acting category. Stephen Colbert's Late Show, which was canceled by Paramount in a move that a lot of critics saw as appeasing the Trump administration, got 9 nominations, including Best Talk Show. So they're showing support for a performer who was seemingly targeted for his speech.
3: NPR critic at large, Eric Deggans. Thanks so much, Eric.
0: Thank you.
6: Okay, here's a question. Should surgeons be allowed to perform euthanasia by removing patients' hearts and other organs while they are still alive? That is the provocative scenario being raised by an article being published tomorrow in the prestigious New England Journal of Medicine. NPR health correspondent Rob Stein has the story.
2: For decades, organ donations have been guided by one big rule, the dead donor rule. Doctors should never remove organs from someone for transplants until the donor is definitely dead. Robert Trug is a physician and bioethicist at Harvard Medical School.
17: The dead donor rule really has 2 requirements. One, that the patient must be dead before the organs are removed. And the other is that the doctors must not kill the patients in the process of removing the organ.
2: Here's the thing. Millions of people around the world now live in the growing number of countries, the Netherlands, Spain, Canada, that have legalized euthanasia. Euthanasia involves doctors directly ending patients' lives by giving them a lethal cocktail of drugs. It's illegal in the U.S. Only medically assisted suicide is legal in some states. That's where doctors help patients administer the drugs themselves. But Trug says some euthanasia patients want to be organ donors.
17: The problem is that under our current standards, doctors must not cause death in the process of procuring organs for transplant.
2: So Trug and 2 Canadian colleagues are laying out their view for a new potential option called death by organ donation to enable more patients to donate usable organs.
17: They would receive an anesthetic just like you would for any other surgical procedure. And under anesthesia, the organs would be removed. So they'd be removed while they're still functioning.
2: Including livers, kidneys, lungs, even beating hearts.
17: So the organs would be, you know, in ideal condition, and by the removal of those organs, the patient would die. Death by organ donation.
2: The idea is sparking serious conversation. Ruth Fadens, a Johns Hopkins bioethicist who wasn't involved in the Death by Organ Donation journal article.
5: The concept of death by donation is an extremely troubling notion at first glance. It's a creepy idea, but in fact, if you look at it critically in terms of the foundational ethics considerations, it is not as disturbing as it first appears.
2: Because, she says, of the spread of euthanasia.
5: If we're committed to respecting the autonomy of individuals at the end of their life, and if they prefer to maximize the good that their body can do after they die, that's the ethical justification for death by donation.
2: As long, she says, as strict guardrails protect vulnerable patients against abuse. But some other bioethicists are horrified. Dr. Lainey Ross is at the University of Rochester.
18: This is asking surgeons to take a living person into the operating room and to come out with a dead person, which I think is murder. There are limits to consent. And one of the things we're not allowed to do is consent to saying that somebody else can just murder you, right?
2: Ross and others worry death by organ donation would undermine trust in both organ donation and end-of-life care. Lori Andrews is a bioethicist and professor emerita at Chicago Kent College of Law.
19: You could be doing real damage to both the physician-assisted suicide system and the traditional organ donation system, because it might give people the image that these are vultures that no longer wait until you die to attack. Yeah, it does, give up visions of body snatching from, prior centuries.
2: So no matter how the laws may change, it seems clear that the ethical debate won't end anytime soon. Rob Stein, NPR News.

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1: President Trump says the ceasefire with Iran is over. 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
2: It's All Things Considered. From NPR News, I'm Mary Louise Kelly.
3: And I'm Scott Detrow. Opera has historically been dominated by white composers.
2: Coming up, how the Cincinnati Opera is hoping to change that with the Black Opera Project.
4: Not only is this the first Afrofuturist opera ever, this is also the first media production in history to ever incorporate the Tut language.
3: First News.
5: Live from NPR News in Culver City, California, I'm Dwayne Brown. Another setback in efforts to end the months-long war with Iran after several false starts toward a peace deal. President Trump says a shaky ceasefire with Iran is over, and he has no interest in further talks after both sides resumed attacks in the Persian Gulf. Here's NPR's Greg Myrie.
6: Clearly, there are all these unresolved issues, starting with opening the Strait of Hormuz. He also said, I don't think it's going to start again. So while he's talking about additional U.S. Military action or strikes potentially again tonight in the wake of last night's overnight attacks, he seemed to be playing down the possibility or likelihood that it could resume as a full-scale military operation.
5: NPR's Greg Myrie, oil prices jumped 5% today following Trump's remarks. That could lead to higher gas prices again, just as drivers were seeing those record-high prices come down. Chicago's former mayor, Rahm Emanuel, laid out what he considers a new roadmap to repair U.S.-Israeli relations. Emanuel is a potential 2028 Democratic presidential candidate. NPR's Kerry Kahn has more from Tel Aviv.
7: Emanuel told a sympathetic crowd at Tel Aviv University that he would end U.S. taxpayer subsidies to Israel's defense budget. He says those chanting from the river to the sea will not get their way, nor will those calling for a greater Israel.
8: You will never have your way either. Both of them are fantasies chanted by fanatics that lead to perpetual, endless conflict.
7: Polls show a marked decrease in support for Israel by Americans. In a recent AP poll, about a third of U.S. adults and about half of Democrats believe Israel has committed genocide.
5: This is NPR. Several large wildfires burning across Colorado are being stoked by hot, dry, windy weather. The Ferris fires burn nearly 60,000 acres, forcing rural residents to flee their homes. From Colorado Public Radio, Stina Sieg reports.
9: The Ferris Fire is burning through mostly public land, high desert, and rugged canyons in the Four Corners area. In southwest Colorado, the Gold Mountain Fire is still largely uncontained outside Ouray, though the small alpine community has been spared and remains open. Farther east, the Aspen Acres Fire outside of Pueblo has grown into one of the largest wildfires in Colorado history, burning hundreds of structures. Late last month, three federal firefighters died after being trapped by a blaze near the Utah border. Governor Jared Polis has issued multiple disaster declarations. For NPR News, I'm Stina Sieg in Grand Junction, Colorado.
5: Lots of big-name performers are scheduled to hit the stage during the final World Cup halftime show on July 19th in New Jersey. Shakira and K-pop heavyweights BTS will be there, along with fellow headliners Madonna, Justin Bieber, and Burna Boy, among others. FIFA says the 11-minute Super Bowl-style halftime show will support its Global Citizen Fund, which is raising money to help children access education and soccer. This is NPR.
10: For your Wednesday evening, we'll see mostly sunny skies, but a 10% chance of activity still can't be ruled out. Temperatures will be in the 90s. As we roll through your Wednesday night, we'll see partly cloudy skies, mainly dry conditions, but a 20% chance of activity can't be ruled out, with a low 80 on your Thursday morning. And then for your Thursday, partly cloudy skies, mainly dry conditions once again, but a 20% chance of isolated activity still can't be ruled out, high of 103. 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
13: 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I'm Scott Detrow.
2: And I'm Mary Louise Kelly. Renewed fighting between the U.S. and Iran is once again rattling the global economy. Oil prices jumped. Stock prices fell today after President Trump declared an end to the two countries' shaky ceasefire. Now, this news could bring more pain at our gas pumps and more pressure on the Federal Reserve, which is already fighting stubborn inflation. NPR's Scott Horsley is here. Hey, Scott.
14: Hi, Mary Louise.
2: We know what's happening in the war is the U.S. attacked dozens of targets in Iran overnight. That was in retaliation for what appeared to be Iranian attacks on a few cargo vessels. What is happening with economic fallout so far?
14: Well, it's once again brought a halt to shipping in that vital energy corridor, the Strait of Hormuz. Oil and gas traffic had partially recovered while the ceasefire was in effect, but it's now back to a standstill. And as a result, we've seen about a 5-6% jump in crude oil prices. Now, oil prices are still well below their peak at the height of the war this spring, and energy analyst John Kilduff of Again Capital says that's a sign that traders are still trying to figure out whether this is a whole new logjam or just a speed bump.
15: We are the subject of the whims of President Trump. He could announce a great, terrific phone call or two that reverses all of this in no time flat. So these are very volatile times we're living in.
14: Before this latest dust-up, oil prices had fallen all the way back to their pre-war levels. But, you know, this is just another reminder that there's still a lot of uncertainty about how this conflict is going to play out. That uncertainty is also weighing on the stock market. The Dow Jones Industrial Average tumbled more than 575 points today, or a little over 1%.
2: Scott, let's go back to the energy piece of this. What could this all these developments mean for energy consumers here in the U.S.?
14: Well, it's likely to mean higher prices, at least in the short run. Gas prices had come down about 75 cents a gallon from their wartime peak, but they're still about 80 cents a gallon higher than they were before the U.S. and Israel started this war with Iran. AAA says the average price of regular gas this morning was about $3.79 a gallon, and Kilduff says that's likely to bounce higher overnight.
15: The discount party at the pump is over. We're not going to see much relief. We should be going back over $4 a gallon, a national average here, pretty quickly.
14: And diesel prices are also likely to climb. And, of course, that has knock-on effects for the cost of everything that gets trucked around the country or shipped around the world.
2: What does that mean, Scott, for the overall cost of living?
14: Well, higher energy prices don't help. You know, the spike in gas prices in April and May pushed annual inflation to its highest level in 3 years. June's inflation reading, which comes out next week, might look a little better since gasoline prices were down last month. But depending on how things play out with Iran, the relief may prove short-lived. And Kilduff says that would be one more challenge for the Federal Reserve as it tries to bring inflation under control.
15: The Fed had caught a break here with the rest of us with this oil price and gasoline price decline. They are back in the box with the rest of us in terms of how they're going to have to handle this inflation impulse from this that looks like it's not going to be short-circuited. Instead, it'll persist a bit longer.
14: Fed policymakers hold their next interest meeting in 3 weeks, and it's not just the wartime spike in energy prices they'll be watching. The massive investment in artificial intelligence is driving up prices for building materials and computer chips. For example, Apple just announced a big price increase on iPads and MacBooks. And on top of that, the administration is preparing to impose a whole new round of tariffs this summer. So don't get too comfortable. There could be some more bumps in the road.
2: Thank you for the warning, NPR's Scott Horsley.
14: You're welcome.

0: So you're watching the World Cup and you see a baby-faced player flash across the TV screen and you think, how old is that kid? There's a 17-year-old on the Mexican national team, an 18-year-old superstar playing for Spain. And on the other hand, this World Cup has also featured legends of the game like Portugal captain Cristiano Ronaldo, who's 41, and Argentina captain Lionel Messi, who is 39. So ancient. Age has been a major point of discussion this year, NPR's Jasmine Garst reports.
1: The oldest player to have ever participated in a men's soccer World Cup is 45 years old. I'm talking about Egyptian goalkeeper Essam El Hadary. It's a delicate topic, but there's a reality. By age 40, most people don't have the physical stamina of a teenager. And in soccer, this is generally considered to be nearing the age of retirement.
2: For some athletes, retirement is analogous to a death.
1: This is Dr. Jared Spencer, a sports psychologist who's worked with Olympians and the NFL. Among other things, he helps athletes who are retiring. And he says it can be very difficult to be idolized for years for your physical prowess and then midway through your life be told, well, now it's over.
2: They've got to go through those stages of loss and grieving and come out to the other side of it, hopefully with that acceptance.
1: In this World Cup, there's been a lot of chatter about age, and one of the targets has been Portuguese captain Cristiano Ronaldo. Considered one of the best players in the world, he had a lackluster run in this cup. Earlier this week, Portugal got knocked out. Here's Ronaldo himself talking after a recent match. When things go well, people say, great job, Cristiano. When things go wrong, you guys call me a veteran. You say I'm old. Rafa Cabeleira covers soccer for the daily newspaper El País in Spain. He's followed the careers of Lionel Messi and Ronaldo. He says he thinks both still have a lot to offer to their national teams, but Ronaldo... He hasn't adjusted well to his new position in the sport. He hasn't adjusted well to not being the superstar he once was. Not all talk about aging in soccer has been negative. Consider the breakout star of this tournament, Cape Verdean goalie Vozinha, who at 40 played his first ever cup, and Messi. He scored 8 goals, the most of anyone in this tournament. And yet, no one gets to play forever. And Spencer says for athletes, retiring is especially hard because fans still want to see their heroes. And that means there's still a lot of money to be made.
2: Look, here's the bottom line truth. It's a cash grab in pro sports. And every athlete is just trying to stay in it for as long as they possibly can to grab as much cash as they possibly can.

0: real fans will stay fans. Like Tame Nadine, a 13-year-old boy from Qatar who lives in New Jersey, plays soccer, and retells a story that has absolutely nothing to do with stats or money or trophies or age.
1: Ronaldo, he grew up with nothing. His dad was alcoholic, and he would just play and play and train. He just kept on going and going and going, and look at him now. He's the reason why I'm playing soccer.
0: Championships come and go, but the memory of the hero that made you fall in love with the sport, that's forever. Jasmine Garst, NPR News, New York.

0: 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The push to eat local encourages people to get their food from nearby farms and food producers. One woman in Appalachian, Ohio, hopes to do the same with clothes by building a regional textile economy. 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
1: Sweat drips down Gavin Schumart's forehead as he leans over a large sheep at the Hocking Hills Garment Center, a local textile manufacturing facility in Ohio. He does his best to keep the animal calm despite the razor moving around its body.
2: Sheep shearing is the hardest thing I've ever done in my life.
1: He works for Altitude Shearing, one of about 400 shearing companies nationwide. And Schumard is in high demand as older shearers age out.
2: One year, I sheared around 13,000.
1: In Ohio, the shearing business typically takes place in the northern area of the state, where there are more farms. Artist Lisa Hines in southeast Appalachian, Ohio, uses local wool for her yarn and embroidery floss. Farms there are smaller and more spread out, so she says Schumard's company was a rare find.
3: Those established shearers from the north don't generally come down here.
1: It's one of many problems Hines hopes to solve in her quest to make clothes local again. She's the founder of the Southeast Ohio Fiber Shed. The organization helps tackle systemic challenges for textile production in the region.
3: We're supposed to help identify what our resources are, find the gaps, and fill those gaps.
1: More than half of the material used in clothes today, including polyester and nylon, comes from plastic, and often ends up in landfills after only a few years. And Hines, who sells locally sourced yarn, says there is a demand for something more durable and sustainable, a demand that could be met by cultivating sources for local fiber, like wool. She says most farms in Ohio raise sheep for meat, and they're throwing away fleece that could be worth saving.
3: There's use for this wool. It's an education piece of how to take care of your field so that the fleece remains good enough to do something with.
1: Over time, Hines has built relationships with farmers who sell her their fleece. But there's another supply chain problem to grapple with, a shortage of fiber mills that process wool into yarn. Lots of local mills shut down as a result of the pandemic. Now wait lists can stretch 1 to 2 years. So Hines put some of her wool to other uses. In her home, a machine the size of a table uses hundreds of needles to compress the fleece into sheets she can use for products like pot scrubbers or boot liners.
3: And then there's these rollers. Let's see.
1: In her dream scenario, the fiber shed will own its own mill one day and help farmers grow natural fibers like flax or hemp. For now, Hines is focused on making connections. The organization recently held its first meetup earlier this year. Coral Waddell, a local fashion designer, attended. She says there's a growing interest in producing clothes locally.
4: I think it is a movement, and I think people are interested in getting back to the community and back to the roots and really understanding how things work.
1: A movement that she hopes will inspire future textile makers to use natural fabrics that come from animals or plants closer to home. For NPR News, I'm Amanda Pirani in Southeast Ohio.

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1: Cleveland has a long and storied place in the history of jazz, and the Bop Stop has been its homes for over 25 years. I'm Daniel Peck. 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
8: 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I'm Mary Louise Kelly.
0: And I'm Scott Detrow. There will be no prison time for former Milwaukee County Judge Hannah Dugan. She was convicted in December of obstructing immigration agents as they attempted to arrest an undocumented defendant outside her courtroom. Instead, at today's sentencing hearing, a federal judge said Dugan must pay a $5,000 fine. 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
9: This case stemmed from an April 2025 hearing in Dugan's courtroom. That's when an undocumented immigrant, Eduardo Flores Ruiz, was set to appear on misdemeanor domestic violence charges. Federal agents came to arrest him in the courthouse, and Dugan sent them to the chief judge's office. She let Flores Ruiz out a private door into a restricted hallway, and he was arrested outside after a brief foot chase. He has since been deported. A month later, it was Dugan being arrested in handcuffs and charged. During her trial in December, a jury found her guilty of obstructing a proceeding, a felony, and not guilty of concealing an individual to prevent arrest, a misdemeanor. Dugan later resigned from her job amid threats of impeachment from Republican lawmakers. Dugan's defense attorneys had argued that courthouse policy on immigration arrests was unsettled, and that President Donald Trump's administration was making an example of Dugan so that judges would get in line with its immigration crackdown. Prosecutors said that judges can't disregard the law for personal beliefs, and that Dugan's actions made Flores Ruiz's arrest more dangerous. They asked that she be sentenced to 15 to 21 months in prison. However, federal judge Lynn Edelman said Dugan's actions were a momentary deviation from an otherwise law-abiding life and not for personal gain. He ordered the former judge to pay a $5,000 fine. Dugan's defense attorney Jason Luzak said it was the right call.
10: She's lost so much throughout this process. The collateral consequences to her were great, and we appreciate that the judge took that into consideration whenever he sentenced her to a fine only in this case.
9: It's rare for a sitting judge to be charged with a crime. And Wisconsin defense attorney Tony Cotton notes that federal judge Edelman had the opportunity to grant defense motions and dismiss this case, but he didn't do that.
11: He felt that the motion shouldn't carry the day, that there was enough evidence here to go in front of a jury. So he respected that system and he allowed that process to play out.
9: Meanwhile, Dugan's attorney said they'll appeal her conviction. For NPR News, I'm Mayan Silver in Milwaukee.
8: opera has historically been dominated by white composers. More black artists are being recognized now, but stories that center black characters still often fail to gain traction with both performing companies and audiences. This summer, the nation's second oldest opera company is trying to change that with the Black Opera Project. 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
13: I

0: bass Morris Robinson was singing the title role in this 2019 Cincinnati Opera production. At the time, Robinson's son had just entered high school and was coming to see the show with the middle and high school choruses.
1: And part of me was embarrassed because in the first 10 minutes of that opera, there's gambling, drug abuse, alcoholism, violence, and a murder. And I'm thinking, you got these young, impressionable minds coming to the opera to see his dad, and this is what they're going to see. I didn't want that to be what they walked away thinking opera was all about.
0: The field trip occurred months after the movie Black Panther was a major box office hit, celebrating complex, intelligent, joyous black characters. Robinson remembers wanting his son and his classmates to get that same impression and joy out of watching opera.
1: So I asked the question, when is the opera world going to do to the stage what Black Panther did to the cinema?
0: Robinson, who also serves as artistic advisor with the Cincinnati Opera, brought the question to the company and artistic director Evans Mirages, who agreed that Robinson was onto something.
2: There are plenty of operas about civil rights and the murder of young black children and slavery and all the trauma of African-American life. But no one had explored the creativity and joy. And so we gathered and dreamed it up.
0: The company launched the Black Opera Project and commissioned not one, but three brand new works to be written, composed, created, and presented by black artists and featuring positive, uplifting stories. Mirages says the Black Opera Project aims to not only expand opera's worldview and repertoire, but with shows that will be performed time and again. The first production is Lalo Vavi, making its world debut July 9th and 11th in Cincinnati. The music is composed by pianist Kevin Day, with story and libretto by poet Tafara Brown. Set 400 years in the future, Lalo Vavi is an Afrofuturist adventure in the city formerly known as Atlanta. Brown says the opera is sung in English and Tut, a secret real language used to teach enslaved people how to spell and read English. Soprano Talise Trevine sings the signature aria from the production.

Our story is based in the Deep South. Tut is indigenous to the Deep South. So I presented it to the opera and said, I would like to incorporate this very real, very historic, and this continually living language into the opera. So not only is this the first Afrofuturist opera ever, this is also the first media production in history to ever incorporate the Tut language.

0: Lullaby is the Tut word for love. So in order to say I love you, you say I lalovavi yako you. And that means I love you in Tut.
1: Cincinnati Opera is hoping the crowds love it too. While Lullaby will be performed in Cincinnati's famed Music Hall, artistic director Mirages says all three operas in the Black Opera Project are being designed so they can be scaled for grand opera houses or smaller venues.
2: I hope that the example that we are giving will be taken up by other companies in the most simple way of producing these operas, but also perhaps to spur more exploration of communities and members of our society whose stories have not been told.
1: And create a pipeline for new Black talent. For NPR News, I'm Tana Weingartner in Cincinnati.
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7: To me, I think it's over. I don't want to deal with them anymore. They're scum. You know what scum is? They're scum. They're sick people.
8: What comes next after renewed strikes and counterstrikes in Iran and the broader Gulf?
3: For Wednesday, July 8th, it's All Things Considered from NPR News.
8: I'm Mary Louise Kelly.
3: And I'm Scott Detrow. Ahead, we'll tell you what you need to know about the new so-called Trump account aimed at saving money for children.
9: We're going to try it out. You know, I mean, we said, you know, okay, we'll jumpstart their long-term savings and maybe it'll fit into their financial picture in the future in some meaningful way.
8: And sometimes the best way to appreciate life is to stop avoiding the topic of death.
10: I would walk to work and try and see the world through Travis's eyes and try and see all those details that you would just normally miss. Probably one of the happiest times of my life.
3: My interview with author Ben Reeves about his new novel. That story and more ahead after this newscast.
11: Live from NPR News in Washington, I'm Ryland Barton. The U.S. military says it's carrying out another round of strikes on Iran after Iran attacked ships in the Strait of Hormuz earlier this week. Earlier today, President Trump said Iranian attacks signaled the end of the ceasefire. Meanwhile, President Trump is heading back to the U.S. after attending the NATO summit in Turkey this week. He capped off his visit with a few parting shots at some U.S. allies and largely deflected questions about the future of the Iran war. NPR Deepa Shivaram reports.
12: Trump declared that the memorandum of understanding signed between the U.S. and Iran just 3 weeks ago is now over. The conflict never fully subsided, but now Trump is threatening to hit civilian infrastructure in Iran, which experts have warned could constitute a war crime. Before departing Ankara, Trump held a lengthy press conference defending the war as a success. He said conflict would end soon without providing any details.
13: Anything that happens is going to be over very quickly. and will only make it safer, including for oil.
12: His two-day trip also included a one-on-one meeting with Ukrainian leader Volodymyr Zelensky, where Trump said Ukraine could have a license to make their own Patriot missiles to help defend against Russia. Deepa Shivaram, NPR News.
11: A team of doctors and bioethicists is raising the prospect that surgeons could ethically obtain organs while euthanizing patients who wish to end their lives. NPR's Rob Stein reports the idea raises many concerns.
14: In an article published in the New England Journal of Medicine, the authors lay out their views for something they dubbed death by organ donation. That would involve ending the lives of patients who request euthanasia by removing their organs. Euthanasia is legal in some countries, but it isn't in the U.S. The idea is that allowing euthanasia for patients who want to end their lives and be organ donors, this could provide more usable organs for transplantation. Some bioethicists say death by organ donation could be ethical, but others condemn the idea, saying it's unethical and dangerous. Rob Stein, NPR News.
11: Stock markets slumped today with the Dow closing down nearly 600 points as tensions between the U.S. and Iran flared up again. As NPR's Rafael Nam reports, inflation is one of the top concerns.
15: The resumption of attacks between the countries threatened to keep inflation elevated as energy prices spike again. And it increases the chances the Federal Reserve may have to raise interest rates. But it's not going to be an easy call. Minutes from the last central bank meeting out today showed policymakers are divided. They could raise interest rates to deal with inflation if they think it will stay high. But that's hard to know. And one wrinkle is that the labor market is also showing signs of cooling down. And normally, that's not an ideal time to be raising interest rates. Rafael Nam, NPR News.
11: This is NPR. During a speech in Tel Aviv today, former Chicago mayor and potential Democratic presidential candidate Rahm Emanuel warned that Israel is becoming isolated due to its leadership. His comments reflect a shift among centrist Democrats away from traditional support for Israel. A recent survey finds that 58% of Democrats believe the U.S. is too supportive of Israel. Emanuel suggests ending U.S. defense subsidies to Israel and sanctioning those who attack Palestinians. A new study finds many health insurance companies in the U.S. will be raising premiums next year for the Affordable Care Act plans. NPR's Selena Simmons-Duffin says that's on top of steep price hikes this year.
16: After several years of affordable premiums and high enrollment, the Affordable Care Act marketplaces like healthcare.gov are under new management. Republicans in Congress did not renew billions in extra federal subsidies that had been keeping premium costs down, and so costs for many people shot up at the beginning of the year. About one in five enrollees could not afford these higher premiums and dropped their coverage. Now, a preliminary analysis of insurance filings finds that insurance rates will be going up again next year by a median of 14%, according to the health research organization KFF. The millions of people who buy their health insurance in the marketplace often don't have any alternative source of coverage. Selena Simmons-Duffin, NPR News.
11: On this day in 1776, Colonel John Nixon gave the first public reading of the Declaration of Independence outside the State House in Philadelphia, now called Independence Hall. This is NPR News from Washington.
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18: 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I'm Mary Louise Kelly.
3: And I'm Scott Detrow. At a NATO summit in Turkey today, President Trump threatened more strikes on Iran, and he warned that the fragile ceasefire was over. That came after the U.S. military said it hit 80 targets in Iran on Tuesday and carried out another round of strikes today. Iran struck a defiant note, calling Trump a, quote, criminal, and warning it could close the Strait of Hormuz. As oil prices spiked again, Trump did not say that talks to end the war were actually over. To explain how the two countries returned to open hostilities, I am joined by NPR White House correspondent Franco Ordonez and NPR international correspondent Hadil Elshalchi in Ankara. Hey to both of you.
19: Hey, Scott.
20: Hello.
3: Franco, I'm going to start with you. Pretty stunning turnaround considering that Trump, for a while, you know, only 3 weeks ago, was celebrating the signing of a memorandum of understanding to help end the war, repeatedly talking about this is over, it's in the past. So what more did Trump have to say at the summit?
19: Yeah, Scott, Trump not only warned that the U.S. would likely hit Iran again, but he also threatened to bring back a naval blockade. I mean, he is clearly frustrated after last night's series of strikes, and he really went off on Iranian leaders, calling them cuckoo and a bunch of liars.
7: I don't want to deal with them anymore. They're scum. You know what scum is? They're scum. They're sick people. They're led by sick people. And they're vicious, violent people.
19: Now, the big question is whether calling off the ceasefire is actually a change in policy or simply a negotiating tactic. But Trump did say during the press conference that this would not lead to full-scale fighting again and that anything that happened would be over quickly. I mean, to me, the whole press conference was kind of this swing through so many issues, from Iran to the relationship with NATO, artificial intelligence, oil markets, and even some domestic politics. I mean, he railed, for example, about the number of Democratic socialists running for office, who he described as communists.
3: Hadil, at least as far as Iran is concerned, how did we get to this point?
20: Well, there's been a ceasefire for the past few months, but there's also been flare-ups. This time, the stakes were a little higher because the two sides had come to a memorandum of understanding, which actually appeared to provide a framework for ending the war. Iran's been hitting tankers using the Strait of Hormuz from the Omani-controlled channel. Oman is right across the strait from Iran. And this was seen by Iran as an attempt to get around their control of the strait, and they saw it as a weakening of their leverage in the talks. So they appear to be sending a message to the U.S. Stop using the Omani route, and the U.S. attacked back. CENTCOM said they hit radars, a naval installation, some small boats, and the U.S. also revoked the oil licenses that would have allowed Iran to sell oil on the international market. Trump was asked at that press conference today, is this the start of the war? And he quickly said, no, this is a flare-up, and we met force with force. And the memorandum of understanding was considered a favorable deal for Iran. And in fact, Trump got a lot of criticism over it from Hawks, especially because it included the unfreezing of assets that would have given Iran billions of dollars.
3: Yeah. Hadil, sticking with you, oil prices, as we mentioned, rose sharply after Trump said that he didn't want to talk to the Iranians anymore. Is there any incentive for the two sides to figure out some sort of way out of this dramatic escalation?
20: I mean, Trump has been getting a lot of pressure from the West and NATO to get the strait open. And the memorandum of understanding was favorable to Iran. They saw it as a benefit. And so Iran sees a benefit in de-escalation. We've actually seen muted Iranian response after these strikes. And the revocation of the licenses deprives Iran of tens of billions of dollars in potential oil revenue and unfrozen assets they would lose. And they would also lose a $300 billion investment fund to build.
3: Franco, I want to ask you about NATO. President Trump went into the summit, and during the first few days of meetings and public events, he had a lot of criticisms, a lot of complaints about NATO, hostile at times. And then he comes and gives his press conferences, and his comments were, I mean, like warm, I think is the best way to describe them. What do you make of that change in tone?
19: Yeah, I mean, I'd agree. And it was really quite a shift considering, you know, all that criticism about the alliance. I mean, as we know, Trump's long been frustrated with NATO leaders over their lack of support for the U.S.-led war against Iran. But he also made several complaints about them, about defense spending. Trump even stoked those tensions in the beginning when he insisted early that the U.S. should again have control of Greenland instead of Denmark, a comment that he knows and even admits kind of that hurts his relationship with Europe. But at the press conference, Trump really flipped the script and showered NATO leaders with praise.
7: Just again, if you could have seen the respect and the love in the room, and it's love really for the country, for our country. I don't want to say me because you'll say, oh, he's so conceited. He's such a conceited person. But they do.
19: Now, interestingly, Scott, Trump even seemed to back off comments that he made earlier in the day about Spain, who he called a wasted cause and threatened to cut off all trade. He again backed off a bit during the press conference, though, after signaling that Spain would increase its defense spending.
3: Hadil, you did a lot of reporting in the run-up to the summit about concerns from other NATO allies. How did they feel that this summit went?
20: Well, really, allies came into the summit with a main goal: keep President Trump engaged and happy and show him that Europe is really stepping up. Turkish President Erdogan pulled out all the stops for Trump when he arrived: a military ban, flyover, a personal greeting at the airport. And then NATO Secretary General Mark Rutte really gave it his all. He announced billions in new military contracts, made remarks about unity, and even called the Iranian strikes necessary to show solidarity with Trump. And all of this may have contributed to Trump's more warmer departure.
3: And Franco, one other geopolitical issue to get to real quick. Ukraine, of course, the ongoing war with Ukraine and Russia. Fair to say Trump and NATO members are actually on the same page here?
19: Yeah, Trump actually said that the U.S. would be granting Ukraine a license to manufacture Patriot air defense missiles, something Kyiv was long wanted. It's a really move that could have a big impact on Ukraine's ability to defend itself. It really almost appears that Trump's newfound support has kind of fostered a new sense of camaraderie with NATO leaders.
3: That is NPR White House correspondent Franco Ordonez and NPR international correspondent Hadil Alshalchi in Ankara. Thanks so much to both of you.
2: Thank you.
20: You're welcome.
18: The freedom to choose when you work and how much you work. That's a luxury most people don't have, especially if you work in an industry like manufacturing. But attitudes toward work are changing, and more companies are trying to build a more flexible model. NPR's Andrea Hsu reports from Northwest Georgia.
0: 68-year-old Ruth Ransom thought she was retiring 7 years ago when she quit her job at an Amazon warehouse. She went traveling with her husband, lots of cruises. But back at home with both of them sitting around,
21: it was a lot, you know.
0: She found themselves asking each other,
21: well, what you want to do next? It got old. I'm like, oh, I want to go work.
0: Ransom learned of an opportunity at a nearby appliance factory building ovens and ranges. They weren't asking for a big commitment. She could sign up for four-hour shifts.
21: Whenever I wanted to come to work, which was the best thing I'd ever heard.
0: Now, some weeks she works nearly full-time. Other weeks, like when she's caring for her 95-year-old mom, she takes the whole week off. She also gets to decide if she's feeling up for working on the assembly line, which is faster-paced, or in quality control, which is less taxing. Either way, she likes getting out of the house.
21: I got to keep moving. I got to be physical. It just keeps me going.
0: This plant where she works is called Roper. It's owned by GE Appliances. They started taking on part-time workers after COVID out of necessity. Tony Gabbard is director of manufacturing operations.
22: People were buying appliances in record numbers. It was a great time, great problem to have when you're just selling products so fast that you can't hardly make them.
0: The not great problem was that they had lost a lot of workers during COVID. Gabbard remembers telling his boss, "We got to try something new." He had learned about a staffing agency called My Work Choice. They'd vet a pool of part-time workers who could be trained to fill open shifts. Workers would choose shifts through an app. His boss's response?
22: Tony, you are crazy for trying that.
0: His boss, Bill Good, remembers that conversation well.
22: I did say, this is crazy.
0: Good is GE Appliances' vice president of manufacturing. He's been in the industry for nearly 40 years. His mantra has long been, you need consistency to build a quality product. And so for generations, the proposition to workers was simple.
22: We have a 40-hour job. We will pay you this amount. This is your benefits. You show up every day, and that is a non-negotiable.
0: And most manufacturers have strict attendance policies. You get points for missing shifts. Too many points, and you're out. So allowing workers to come and go as they wish?
22: I'll be the first one to say I was very skeptical.
0: But now Good says he's been proven wrong. The flexible workers are getting the job done. They've helped enormously as GE Appliances has made new investments and added hundreds of jobs in Georgia. Today, the plant has more than 900 trained workers ready to jump in to cover absences and whenever demand is up. I meet Kwame Crockett on the assembly line.
23: What are you doing back there?
24: I am plugging wires.
0: Yeah. He started out working 20-some hours a week to supplement his other job, managing and remodeling properties in a mobile home park. But right now, he's putting in about 40 hours a week. I ask him, why not become a full-time employee, which is an option? He'd earn more per hour and have benefits, including paid holidays, on-site health care, even a 401k match.
1: I've thought about it, but like I never know when my other remodeling or anything might kick up, so I might need a little time off, you know.
0: For him, the flexibility is worth the trade-offs. And then there are people like Doris Hamby. She had worked at the plant full-time for 35 years. After her husband died, she might have retired. Instead, she went part-time.
4: That way I can spend time with the grandkids, and my mom is real sick, so I'm having to take care of her, too.
0: Her boss got her back on the same line, so she's doing the same work, although for less pay.
4: I was making 17-something, almost 18 when I quit. Now it's 15:30.
0: But she says being free to set her own schedule makes it work.
4: People ask me, when are you going to retire? When are you going to quit? And I say, well, this was last year. At the end of the year and then this year, when are you going to quit? Maybe the end of this year.
0: GE Appliances would be happy for her to stay for a while. Experience like hers is what keeps the factory humming. Andrea Hsu, NPR News, Lafayette, Georgia.

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4: Saturday mornings at 9 on KCCU. For your Wednesday evening, we'll see mostly sunny skies, but a 10% chance of activity still can't be ruled out. Temperatures will be in the 90s. As we roll through your Wednesday night, we'll see partly cloudy skies, mainly dry conditions, but a 20% chance of activity can't be ruled out, with a low 80 on your Thursday morning. And then for your Thursday, partly cloudy skies, mainly dry conditions once again, but a 20% chance of isolated activity still can't be ruled out. High of 103. I'm 7 News Chief Meteorologist Barrett Phillips for Cameron University's public radio station, KCCU.
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6: This is All Things Considered from NPR News. I'm Mary Louise Kelly.
7: And I'm Scott Detrow. This next story is about a book about death. But wait. Stick with me, because I really promise, a new novel about the Grim Reaper walking among us is one of the best, most moving books I have read in years.
8: Travis Smith is the personification of death. Which sounds really grim and morbid, but it's actually a very life-affirming kind of book. It's very rich with life and nature.
7: That's Ben Reeves. The book, Everything Was Beautiful and Nothing Hurt, is his publishing debut. It tells the story of Travis, who outwardly appears to be a normal guy living a boring life in an empty apartment, and how he slowly becomes a little too attached to the people around him.
8: His job is just to spend time with people in the last few moments of life. He will comfort them and listen to their stories and make them feel at peace before he takes them into whatever follows next, which we never get to see in the book. And we just get to see all these hopefully beautiful vignettes of all these different people from different walks of life as Travis spends time with them.
7: I love how carefully you constructed the rules around him, his work, his world, how he exists. You explain some things, you hint at other things, and there's a lot that you just leave unsaid or unexplained. And I'm wondering how you approached that as you wrote this book. Did you kind of dial the meter one way or another, or was it easy to land on this middle ground of, I'm just not going to explain some things?
8: Yeah, that's interesting. I don't generally like it in a book when they explain every single thing about how something works, because we know deep down it's not real. So any answer I give is ultimately not going to be satisfying. I'd much rather it's left to our imagination. We see certain things. We see that he's very, very in touch with the world around him and with nature. He almost seems to have a kind of omniscience, but I never wanted to explain it because I just think that can almost take away rather than add to the book.
7: So we meet Travis as he's making some of his rounds and sitting with people and being with people as we die. But the plot really starts moving when he starts to grow attached to two people who live across the hall from him. Tell us about Dahlia and Layla and what it is about them that draws Travis into their lives.
8: Yeah, so Dahlia is a midwife and she's a single mother of two kids. And it's against Travis's better judgment, because you can imagine being deaf, you would not want to have close relationships with anybody. He takes his job very seriously and with a lot of respect, but he doesn't make friends because every single person he ever meets, he's going to watch them die. But against his better judgment, he just can't help but get sucked into this little family that live across the hall, especially the little girl Layla. She takes such an interest in Travis. She invites him to like her birthday party and things like that. And I think what he's really drawn to is how normal and simple and beautiful their lives are. They're not extraordinary. They are in very subtle ways, but it's a normal life. And I think Travis really covets that because he has such a difficult job.
7: Yeah. There are these moments also throughout the book that aren't necessarily about death, but they're about life and they're about details. You know, Travis seems to have this omnipotent view of the world, and it's almost like you zoom the camera lens around and he thinks and focuses on the cobwebs or an old toaster or an old brittle Christmas tree or a family of mice that live inside the walls. And by pointing them out in such vivid detail, it shows them in signs of lives being lived.
8: Absolutely, yeah. That was actually really, really fun to write, because I think that thinking about death a little bit more can actually make you really pay attention and think clearly about your life. I feel like we don't talk about death enough because it's scary, but that's obviously why we should talk about it. There was a moment shortly before I wrote this book where my little boy was choking on some food. And it was a terrifying moment. I was so scared. Luckily, my wife hooked her finger down his throat and got the food out. But shortly after that, I gave him a bath and I broke down into tears.
7: Yeah.
8: And they were tears of relief and gratitude and clarity, because I realized in that moment what I could have lost. And I really believe that just thinking about death that little bit more, especially for a story where we're safe, you know,
7: mm-hmm.
8: It can just enrich every single day, because you know in the back of your mind that's coming.
7: There's a whole other alternate world where you're doing that bath time and you're thinking about the next thing and you're annoyed at just life with little kids and you're not appreciating the moment. But in that moment,
8: 100%.
7: You deeply appreciated it.
8: Yeah, and I would walk to work and really try and see the world through Travis's eyes and try and see all those details that you would just normally miss or just normally walk straight past without a second thought. Probably one of the clearest and happiest times of my life writing from his point of view.
7: Yeah. Now, this is your first published book, right?
8: Yeah.
7: But you've been writing for a long time.
8: Yeah, about 20 years.
7: Yeah. And you've written about writing on your website, and in one of your posts, you wrote this: "I've written several books on my way to this point, and now I understand what I'm here to offer. Radical meaning as vibrantly as I can offer it." Could you tell us what you meant by that?
8: I think we're starved of a bit of meaning these days. And it's all well and good me saying that, but I do. I think we're all kind of looking for meaning, and sometimes we're looking for it in the wrong places. Maybe we want more money or more status or things like that. And I think one thing I'd really like to do with all my books, and particularly this one, is to explore actually where meaning is truly found. And very often we've already actually got it. We just need to look a little bit closer.
7: Yeah. An earlier version of this book won the Bath Novel Award in 2024. And at that point, it was titled Dance of the Mayflies. When did you realize this was going to be the book?
8: I think quite early. There was always a doubt in my mind, like, oh, this, maybe it'll never be published. You know, I've been doing it for 20 years. That was a very strong possibility. But I knew in my heart, I was like, no, this is good. And you know when it's a good one, because you think, even if no one did ever read this, I think this is good. And that's when you sort of have achieved a kind of magic. And actually, the big moment for me wasn't getting an agent or getting published. It was winning that competition, because that was the first time ever in my life that I'd gained some kind of recognition for my writing, which was beautiful.
7: I would like to end this conversation with the idea that you end the book on. You have this beautiful short little epilogue, and I'm wondering if you could read some of that for us.
8: Yeah, I'd love to. So it's not a spoiler. It's just a nice little moment at the end. It's called A 20-Minute Gift. Imagine for one moment that you're in the future, your future. These are your last moments before death. You're in your own bed, surrounded by flowers and cards and people you love. And there, in the corner of the room like a shadow, is where you finally meet me. Now, imagine I give you a final gift. You're allowed to go back. Just for 20 minutes, you're allowed to go back to the exact moment where you're hearing these words. You're back. Here you are. This is your 20-minute gift. Do not waste it. You can't change your life in 20 minutes, so don't try. No, do the thing that you'll wish on your deathbed you could have done one last time. Something precious. Kiss your partner. Play with your children. Wander in the world. You have 19 minutes remaining.
7: That's Ben Reeves, the author of the new book, Everything Was Beautiful and Nothing Hurt. Thank you so much for talking to us.
8: Thank you so much, Scott. It's been a pleasure.
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9: President Trump says the ceasefire with Iran is over. The U.S. launched retaliatory strikes on Tuesday, and Trump is threatening to hit the country again.
10: If we make a deal with Iran, I'm not sure that will stick.
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0: You know a good story when you hear it. 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
2: 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I'm Scott Detrow.
3: And I'm Mary Louise Kelly. People in Houston are calling for answers and for a formal investigation after an ICE agent shot and killed a man during a traffic stop this week.
4: We need body cameras, clear identification, no mask, and an end to paramilitary style immigration enforcement in our streets.
2: First News.
5: Live from NPR News in Culver City, California, I'm Dwayne Brown. President Trump says the Iran ceasefire is over as the U.S. military unleashes another round of strikes tonight against Tehran. This follows attacks by Iran on commercial ships in the Strait of Hormuz yesterday. President Trump wrapped up his final day at the NATO summit in Turkey, telling reporters he doesn't think this latest escalation will result in long-term military action.
6: But when they hit, we hit. You know, it's what they're. We use their language. We speak their language. No, I don't think so. I think anything that happens is going to be over very quickly. And we'll only make it safer, including for oil. Oil is going to be very free, very easy, and it's going to happen very fast.
5: Oil quickly jumped 5% today after Trump's remarks, moving back above $78 a barrel. The cost of the gas pump could also move higher again if the strait remains closed. Democratic leaders in Maine are accusing embattled Senate nominee Graham Plattner of trying to influence the process of finding his replacement for Maine Public. Kevin Miller reports.
7: Democratic Party leaders say they are developing a plan to select a new Senate nominee following the rape allegation against Plattner from a woman he formerly dated, an allegation that Plattner has denied. But Executive Director Devin Murphy Anderson says Plattner has to withdraw first, and accuses his campaign of attempting to, quote, put their thumb on the scale of the selection process.
8: We have repeatedly reiterated to Graham Plattner's team that they have no role in determining our next Democratic nominee for the U.S. Senate, nor in determining what this process looks like.
7: The campaign responded that Plattner does not want to be involved, but does want to ensure the decision is made by voters and volunteers, not, quote, the political establishment. For NPR News, I'm Kevin Miller in Augusta.
5: This is NPR. A smelly seaweed is washing up on Florida's beaches, and as Reshma Kirpalani tells us, it's become an expensive nuisance for some coastal communities.
9: The sound of waves on Miami Beach is now competing with tractors clearing away piles of brown seaweed called sargassum. Researchers say the Gulf of Mexico saw record amounts of the seaweed this June. Ocean currents have carried sargassum to Florida's East Coast beaches. Miami-Dade County spends millions of dollars each year cleaning it up. Argentinian tourist Marco Pierobon says he may not return to Miami Beach because of the seaweed.
10: You can go to the sea right now because it's really ugly.
9: Researchers say sargassum will only grow in coming years and will head further north. For NPR News, I'm Reshma Kirpalani in Miami Beach.
5: The HBO Max Emergency Room series The Pitt led all nominees today as the primetime Emmy nominations were announced here in Hollywood. The Pitt leads with 25 Emmy nods, followed by the HBO comedy series Hacks, with a record-breaking 24 nominations for its final season. The Pitt is also nominated in 4 of the 7 acting categories this year. The Emmy Awards will be held on September 14th here in Los Angeles. This is NPR News.
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2: 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I'm Scott Detrow.
3: And I'm Mary Louise Kelly. Americans have a new way to invest in their kids' futures. Trump accounts launched over the weekend, and for some children, the accounts come with $1,000 already inside. So what should parents know as they decide whether to sign up their family? Here to help answer that, NPR's personal finance reporter, Stephen Bessaha. Hey there, Stephen.
16: Hey, Mary Louise.
3: Okay, tell me more. What are Trump accounts? How will they work?
16: Yeah, think of them like retirement accounts, but instead of being for like adult saving for retirement, it's kids saving for their adulthood. The money is invested and tied to the stock market. So as kids grow and the stock market grows, the investment grows. Any American citizen under 18 can be signed up, and they can use that money once they turn 18. Lots of people can contribute to these accounts, from family to even philanthropists and governments. In fact, the federal government's putting $1,000 into these accounts for at least some kids.
3: At least some kids. Which kids?
16: Yeah, any baby born between 2025 and the end of 2028, regardless of their family's income. Now, kids born before 2025 are not completely out of luck. Millions of them under the age of 11 will still get $250. That comes from more than $6 billion donated by Michael and Susan Dell of Dell Technologies. And I should mention here that Dell Technologies, it is a financial supporter of NPR. Mm-hmm. And to qualify, those kids have to live in zip codes where the median family income is under $150,000.
3: Okay, what if you don't live in one of those zip codes? What if your kids are a little bit older and they don't qualify for either of those things you just described?
16: Yeah, well, you still might be eligible for some money from other groups now and in the future. You could sort of think of these Trump accounts like a digital donation bucket. Not only do you have the federal government and philanthropists like the Dells putting money in for some kids' buckets, but companies and employers are also donating for other kids, like the memory chip maker Micron. It's giving $250 to 1 million children living near some of its work sites as a way to support the local community and workforce, and those sites are in states like Minnesota, California, and New York. Micron also said we'll match employee donations for their own kids' accounts, so will MasterCard, Uber, and Visa. And some smaller companies are doing this too. I was talking with Luke DeLorme, who co-owns the financial advisement firm Tableau Wealth, and he mentioned his company will also be making donations for his employees' kids' accounts.
17: We're going to try it out. You know, I mean, we said, you know, okay, we'll jumpstart their long-term savings and maybe it'll fit into their financial picture in the future in some meaningful way.
3: So I'm hearing we have the federal government, we have companies, we have philanthropists. They're all mm-hmm. putting money in these accounts. Do financial advisors advise that parents should also invest their own money?
16: Yeah, it depends, mostly on if you've already fully taken advantage of what could be better options. So Carrie Joy Grimes is the CEO of a nonprofit personal finance company called Work Money. And she said one of those options is actually investing in your own retirement.
18: If you are not maxing out your own retirement accounts, then do that first before any of these things. Because what happens is we put money into our kids' stuff and then we end up needing help in retirement. And that is a way worse financial stress on our kids.
3: And quickly, what are other options that parents could consider?
16: Yeah, well, 529 accounts generally give you better tax breaks, like no taxes on the growth in those accounts, but generally they can only be spent on education. Trump accounts are more flexible, can be spent on more things. Parents can still have both, and for lower-income families, the benefits is less about the tax breaks and more about these donations, really helping the kids start their lives with thousands of dollars they otherwise might not have had.
3: NPR's Stephen Bissaha, thanks very much.
16: Thanks for having me.
2: Advocacy organizations are calling for a full and independent investigation into a Tuesday morning shooting. Immigration and Customs Enforcement agents shot and killed a Houston man during a traffic stop. Houston Public Media's Bianca Seward joins us now. Bianca, welcome.
19: Hi.
2: What do we know so far about what happened yesterday?
19: Right now, we know very little. ICE released a short statement yesterday saying agents attempted to arrest Lorenzo Salgado Araujo as part of a targeted enforcement operation in Houston. But they say he attempted to evade arrest. The agency says he was attempting to run over an ICE agent when the officer fired his weapon in what ICE characterizes as self-defense. According to ICE, Salgado Araujo was an undocumented immigrant from Mexico. Salgado was shot in the abdomen and was taken to a hospital where he died of his wounds. At a press conference today, President Roman Palomares of the League of United American Citizens, LULAC, called ICE's account into question. He said videos and photos shared on social media of the incident don't support ICE's version that Salgado Araujo weaponized his car.
20: It is un-American to use lethal force against a human being, then lock away the evidence, hide the video, silence the record, and expect his family, the people of Houston, and the American public to simply nod and say, we believe you, because we don't.
19: Palomares also says ICE's account of what happened in Houston is similar to the description of the events that led to the fatal shooting of Renee Good in Minneapolis.
2: So that's just one of many people, advocacy groups, local politicians who are speaking out. What are they calling for?
19: Yeah, these organizations and other Texas lawmakers are asking for a full independent federal investigation of the shooting. They want all of the evidence to be preserved. Democratic Congresswoman Sylvia Garcia, who represents the area where Salgado was killed, demanded transparency.
4: We need independent investigations. We need body cameras, clear identification, no mask, and an end to paramilitary style immigration enforcement in our streets. These are very basic, basic standards of accountability.
19: ICE has not yet responded to our requests for comment regarding public criticism of their account of the shooting or to the calls for an independent investigation.
2: Okay, so no further response yet from ICE, but you spoke with the family. What did they tell you?
19: Yeah, I did. I was able to speak with Ronaldo and Lorenzo Jr., two of Salgado Araujo's sons, this morning. They were incredibly emotional. Ronaldo saw a video on social media of the shooting, and he said it took hours to find out where his father had been taken and to learn that he had died. We also learned today that Salgado Araujo was driving to work with three other men, including Salgado Araujo's brother. They were all detained.
21: All three men were rounded up. I have not heard from them, but I hope that they are able to provide their own statements to prove that my father feared for his life as unmarked cars followed my dad, who only wanted to get back to work and back to us.
2: What else do we know about him? And also, what do we know about what happens next?
19: Yeah, Ronaldo said the family had been in Houston since the early 90s. His father worked in construction and recently began the process of getting his own work permit. Ronaldo described his father as a hardworking man pursuing the American dream. The family has been here, as I said, since the early 90s, and his father made a living building homes in the area for decades. The FBI said on Tuesday they're investigating the shooting. Today, Houston's mayor, John Whitmire, said they will leave the investigation to federal authorities.
2: That's Houston Public Media's Bianca Seward. Thank you so much.
19: Thanks for having me.

0: You're listening to All Things Considered from NPR News. Lots and lots of seaweed is washing up on Florida beaches, and Florida communities are spending millions of dollars to deal with it. Reshma Kirpalani reports.
1: The sound of the ocean is now accompanied by the sound of tractors on Miami Beach. They're scooping up big piles of a smelly brown seaweed called sargassum.
2: These guys, the whole morning is coming and going, trying to clean up the beach, but there's a lot. You know, it's kind of ugly.
1: That's Marco Pierobon, a tourist from Argentina. He visits Miami once a year on his way up to Orlando for a volleyball tournament. He remembers seeing a lot of sargassum last year.
2: But I think this year is worse.
1: Researchers like Chunmen Hu agree. He's a professor of oceanography at the University of South Florida. Hu tracks sargassum using NASA satellite data. And he said so far in the Gulf of Mexico,
3: what we have observed was a record amount of sargassum compared to history for the same time of year.
1: And June marked the second highest year for sargassum in the entire Atlantic Ocean. Sargassum is a natural habitat for a lot of marine life. Originally, it was found in a region in the Atlantic Ocean called the Sargasso Sea, but in recent years, it's been growing and shifting. Massive amounts are now stretching from West Africa to the Gulf of Mexico.
3: Actually, I coined the name. I call this the Great Atlantic Sargassum Belt.
1: Each year, pieces of that sargassum belt break off. Ocean currents carry them to the Caribbean and up Florida's east coast. This year, some have even been spotted as far north as North Carolina. Hu says that global warming plays a role.
3: The ocean has warmed on an average 0.1 or 0.2 degree per decade. You think, well, that's pretty small, right? But for plants, this is a lot.
1: The rotten egg smell and seaweed-covered sand can ruin vacations. Sasha Raven lives in New Zealand. She's visited Miami Beach with her daughter since 2021. But this year,
4: why would I come to swim and spend time on the beach if there's all this seaweed? There's no reason.
1: If nothing is done to clean up the sargassum, Florida could see billions in economic losses across tourism, recreation, and fisheries, says Dee Jin. He's with the Woods Hole Oceanographic Institution in Massachusetts, where he studied the impact of sargassum. Fewer tourists, he says, leads to emptier restaurants and hotels.
5: So you have this economy-wide ripple effect.
1: That's why Miami-Dade County spends millions of dollars dealing with the stinky brown seaweed, but only once it reaches its beaches. They can't touch it while it's in the ocean.
6: And that's because the waters are either federally regulated or state regulated?
1: That's Chris Bumpus with the county's Parks Department. He says that they're not allowed to put up barriers to keep sargassum from coming to shore. Back on Miami Beach, 6 hours into sargassum removal, tractors have cleared several blocks, but a thin ribbon of brown seaweed still traces the shoreline. Pierobon, the Argentinian tourist, surveys the sand.
2: The whole beach, it's really dusty with the sargassum. You can go to the sea right now because it's really ugly, right?
1: He looks out into the ocean, where jewel-toned emerald water is dotted with floating patches of brown seaweed, ready to come ashore. For NPR News, I'm Reshma Kirpalani in Miami Beach.
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8: For your Wednesday evening, we'll see mostly sunny skies, but a 10% chance of activity still can't be ruled out. Temperatures will be in the 90s. As we roll through your Wednesday night, we'll see partly cloudy skies, mainly dry conditions, but a 20% chance of activity can't be ruled out with a low 80 on your Thursday morning. And then for your Thursday, partly cloudy skies, mainly dry conditions once again, but a 20% chance of isolated activity still can't be ruled out. High of 103. I'm 7 News Chief Meteorologist Barrett Phillips for Cameron University's public radio station, KCCU.
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7: It's All Things Considered from NPR News. I'm Scott Detrow.
8: And I'm Mary Louise Kelly. The death of a teenager along the Gulf Coast is capturing national attention. Nolan Wells was 18, would have turned 19 next month, an athlete, wide receiver on his college football team. He disappeared after boating to Horn Island, Mississippi, with friends on the 4th of July. A park ranger found his body Monday morning. The fact that Nolan was black is raising questions on social media. So to hear more about what is and isn't known about this case, I want to turn to Anita Lee. She's a reporter with the Sun-Herald newspaper based in Biloxi, Mississippi. Hi there. Welcome.
9: Hello, Mary Louise.
8: Hey. So as I said, Nolan Wells went missing over the long holiday weekend. What else are investigators saying about what they know?
9: Well, they're not saying a lot because they don't know a lot other than Nolan went out to Horn Island, which is about 6 miles offshore from Ocean Springs, Jackson County, where he left, with some friends on a boat. There were hundreds of people on Horn Island that day celebrating the 4th of July. He was last seen around 3 or 4 p.m., didn't return on the boat with the group he went out with. And that evening, his mother called to report him missing, and the search began for Nolan.
8: Right. I do want to take a minute to remember him, who he was. You've been talking to people who know him, who grew up with him in Ocean Springs. What are they telling you?
9: Well, it's just heartbreaking. They were just describing an exceptional young man. He was a very calm person, and these friends of his, they were a very tight-knit group. They played basketball, football. He was a superior athlete in any sport he tried. And he also was a swimmer. He had even taken lessons with his friends at the Y to be a good swimmer. But this was not the same group he went out to Horn Island with.
8: Okay, so we mentioned his death is getting a lot of attention on social media, and I want to dig into that. But first, just the direct question. Have investigators said there is any evidence of foul play in this death?
9: No.
8: And just to spell out the questions being raised on social media, Wells was black. He was out with a group of white friends. Those friends all came home safely. How is that playing into all of the interest in this case?
9: Well, that all started on Facebook. There's some suspicion that something nefarious happened to Nolan, but again, no evidence of that. We do have drownings off the tip of Horn Island. The currents are very strong in that area. I've been to the islands a lot myself and would never attempt to swim in that area. We did not report the race in this situation because we don't really want to report what goes on social media. We finally mentioned that when the family hired Ben Crump as their attorney, and Ben Crump sent out a news release about that.
8: And Ben Crump is a prominent civil rights lawyer who now says he is representing Nolan Wells' family. What is he saying? What is the family saying, Anita, about what their concerns are, why they want a lawyer?
9: The immediate family is not saying anything. They have not talked to us. Ben Crump says he is going to insist on transparency and being able to gather all the evidence, including autopsy reports. So maybe his involvement would calm some of the concerns about there being a fair investigation.
8: Yeah, I'm looking at a statement from Ben Crump, which reads, "His family deserves answers. They deserve the truth. We will not rest until every fact about what happened to Nolan on Horn Island is brought into the light." We've been speaking with Anita Lee, reporter with the Sun-Herald in Biloxi. Thank you very much.
9: Thank you, Mary Louise.
7: 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Whether you are a serious antiques collector or just curious, there is no shopping experience quite like it. Rachel Curzius takes us inside.
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10: We went with Brandon to preview an estate sale in Georgetown, a wealthy neighborhood in Northwest D.C. 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
11: I'm looking at more pottery, and then there's a bunch of little baskets.
10: You never quite know what you'll find in an estate sale. 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As Brandon preps her video, Meredith Stojkovic and Greg Oldorp with Carter Rock Estate Sales hurry around the house with final tasks. They both notice the increased attendance at estate sales, especially among younger generations, who often love to shop secondhand.
13: Now it's becoming more accepted, and it's a cool thing to do.
10: It took them about 10 days to transform the space and price everything. At this sale, the big ticket item is a signed letter from President Abraham Lincoln.
14: The average person is not going to see that outside of a museum, you know, and let alone have the opportunity to buy it.
10: The first morning of the sale is sunny and breezy, the perfect weather for the dozens of people waiting outside before the doors open at 10 o'clock. They've put their names on a list, hoping to be among the earliest to enter. Sophia Hernandez learned about the sale from Brandon's social media. She's been looking for art to decorate her apartment.
15: Last time I went to an estate sale was last week. There were like 200 people in the list before me, and I got there at a little bit after 10. So this time I learned my lesson, and I got here before it opened.
10: That's the one big downside with estate sales' growing popularity. They're more crowded. Multiple attendees described the angst of learning something you wanted already sold. But that does not outweigh the benefits, says Laura Quiñones, like the sense of discovery when you happen upon something fabulous.
16: I love finding something unique, and also if it's a good deal, I love that too.
10: Plus, attendees get to be a little nosy, says Leah Hammond, especially in D.C., which has so many homes of former diplomats, government officials, and well-traveled collectors. She recently went to a sale that featured documents from the Nixon impeachment trial. Hammond also enjoys scoping out the real estate.
17: Even seeing the house, I think, will be a treat.
10: Inside the sale, people are crouching on their hands and knees. They're opening drawers and rifling through shelves filled with books and records. Hammond often wonders about the lives of the people whose stuff she's leafing through.
17: Feels quite, like, heavy, too. But sort of respectful that you know that you're going to love these things that you get.
10: It makes her look at the items that fill her own space in a new light and imagine how they might outlast her.
17: I can only think about somebody else walking through my house one day being like, ooh, this mug I waited half an hour for is mine, which gives you kind of a different relationship to your stuff.
10: Because if there's one thing you can do at an estate sale, it's buy items that will one day feature at your own estate sale. For NPR News, I'm Rachel Curzius.
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21: Replace Graham Plattner if he drops out as Maine's Democratic Senate nominee.
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21: Today is Wednesday, July 8th, and this is All Things Considered from NPR News. I'm Mary Louise Kelly.
22: And I'm Scott Detrow. Ahead this hour, the markets fell and oil prices climbed as Iran and the U.S. trade fire again.
23: The discount party at the pump is over. We're not going to see much relief. We should be going back over $4 a gallon, a national average here, pretty quickly.
21: Also, I don't know about you, Scott, but with age comes wisdom, expertise.
22: I think that's true, but you know what? Neither of us are running on a soccer field for 90 minutes of a time, and at the World Cup, age of some of the athletes has been a point of discussion.
24: For some athletes, retirement is analogous to a death.
21: How old is too old to play in the World Cup? First News.
25: This is National Native News. I'm Jill Freitas. Arizona regulators approved a higher level of arsenic in groundwater under a uranium mine near the Grand Canyon. KNAU's Chris Clements reports it comes despite firm tribal opposition.
26: In its decision allowing the higher levels, the State Department of Environmental Quality agreed with the owner of the Pinyon Plain mine that the increase in arsenic is naturally occurring. That's despite two groundwater scientists' comments urging regulators to require more proof from Energy Fuels Resources, the mine owner. The scientists wrote that it's likely the mine is contributing to the higher levels. But an executive with Energy Fuels told KNAU in May that the higher arsenic levels are not the result of mining activity or discharge. The Havasupai tribe condemned regulators' decision and said it would pursue every legal avenue it can to protect water in the Grand Canyon. For KNAU, I'm Chris Clements in Flagstaff.
25: This year's Native Youth Generational Leadership Summit in Port Angeles, Washington, brought young Native people from across the country together to build community, learn about substance use prevention, and practice everyday skills. Isabel Charlet reports.
27: This year's Native Youth Generational Leadership Summit in Port Angeles, Washington, brought young Native people from across the country together to build community, learn about substance use prevention, and practice everyday skills. The summit was hosted by the Lower Elwha, Tlalum, and Spokane tribes with support from the American Indian Health Commission. Tia Skirbeck with the Lower Elwha, Tlalum Tribal Council says the 2.5-day summit included traditional practices that not all Native young people get to experience, like storytelling and talking circles.
28: We rely on those teachings and those practices to help carry through the prevention messages that we're sharing with the youth and helping them develop some skills to become resilient. They're not just little kids running around. They're our future leaders.
27: Skirbeck adds the youth also shared what issues they would like to see their communities prioritize. She says while the summit was focused on youth, it was multi-generational and included elders who offered guidance and support. Audrey Gales is a 19-year-old Lower Elwha Tlalum community member. Gales' auntie, Jacqueline Saliers, was killed by police in 2016. She says learning about issues related to missing and murdered Indigenous people and women while calling for justice for her auntie and all Native victims of violence is close to her heart. She's been to a number of similar events over the years and encourages other young people to attend.
0: Especially if you're Indigenous and it's a Native summit, always attend. It's always worth it. You learn so much, meet so many people.
27: She adds another highlight was learning how to make a salmon net out of stinging nettle and celebrating the return of fish populations to the Elwha River after her tribe led the campaign to remove two dams there. I'm Isabel Charlet, Washington News Service.
25: The Ketchikan Indian community has launched a new initiative that combines tourism with community service. The Community Care Package Initiative invites visitors and local residents to assemble care packages with items such as socks, toiletries, hygiene products, and snacks for people experiencing homelessness in Ketchikan. According to the tribe, proceeds from the program will support its permanent supportive housing project, which is expected to open in August and provide housing and supportive services for 28 people. The initiative builds on KIC's effort to address homelessness, including operating Ketchikan's only overnight cold weather shelter for the past 2 years. The tribe says it hopes the program encourages visitors to support the local community while visiting Southeast Alaska. I'm Jill Freitas.

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5: It's All Things Considered from NPR News. I'm Scott Detrow.
6: And I'm Mary Louise Kelly. Who should replace Graham Plattner in Maine's U.S. Senate election? A lot of Democrats in Maine and around the country would like to know. They expect him to drop out of the race following an allegation of rape, an allegation that Plattner denies. Democrats see this race against Republican Senator Susan Collins as critical to potentially controlling the Senate next year. Well, Nirav Shah says he is evaluating throwing his hat into the ring. He led Maine's public health agency during the COVID pandemic. He recently finished second in the Democratic primary for governor of Maine. Nirav Shah joins us live from Brunswick, Maine. Hi there. Welcome.
7: Hi, Mary Louise. Thanks for having me on.
6: Glad to have you with us. So your name is one of a handful of names that keeps coming up as a possible replacement for Plattner on the ticket. How fast did your phone start ringing after this latest allegation against him surfaced?
7: On Monday afternoon when the story first came out, my wife and I started reading the story, and we both simultaneously developed a pit in our stomach because of the horrific and appalling allegations that were made. I raced to my phone, grabbed all my social media, and called for Graham to drop out as quickly as possible. But around that same time, as you noted, I started getting calls and emails and text messages urging me to consider throwing my hat in the ring. I am evaluating it, and my wife and I are having discussions because a national Senate race is a horse of a different color as compared to a gubernatorial primary.
6: So this prompts the question of what the process should look like for how a replacement candidate would get decided. As best you know, how's it going to work?
7: Well, the process is still being debated. In fact, as we are speaking right now, party officials are hashing out what that might look like. What I have called for is a process that's open, that's transparent, that's robust. Anything short.
6: What does that mean, though? Is that like new caucuses, a new state convention? What?
7: There are different options on the table. One option would be essentially a mini convention to be convened here at the end of the month, where the delegates that we already have in place would come together and make a determination. Of course, that requires a lot of coordination. Another option would be more local caucuses where even more Mainers could participate. The key here is making sure that we give voice to a full-throated process so that whoever the nominee is has the full support of the party and is not hobbled out of the gate on minute one.
6: Is there time to do that on this very short timeline that would be unfolding?
7: The time is compressed, but we have no choice. Anything short of a full, open, and robust process means that whoever the nominee is will not be able to unify the party. Bottom line, Mary Louise, we have done harder things in even less time. We can do this.
6: I think hanging in a lot of Democrats' minds, both in Maine and nationally, would be how not to repeat 2024 when Democrats elevated then-Vice President Kamala Harris in what a lot of voters saw as a coronation because they didn't have a say.
7: If what we have is an anointment or a passing of the torch, then again, that eventual nominee will not have the legitimacy to be able to prosecute the case against what we are really trying to do here, which is to unseat Senator Susan Collins. She has been bad for Maine, and her alliance with Donald Trump is actually what this race is going to be about.
6: If it's you, how would you convince Maine voters who did not choose you to run for governor to back you in the race for U.S. Senate?
7: That's the exact right question. I'm really proud of the race we ran. And I did come in the first round of votes and first choice tallies with the highest number of votes across the state in both congressional districts, north and south, in large and small towns across the state of Maine. And so we've got the enthusiasm to be ready to go. Now the question is going to be to take the priorities that I outlined and zoom them out to focus on a national issue. It's the same set of issues, Medicare for all, making sure that working folks have a shot at getting ahead, holding corporations accountable, but now then zooming them out so that we can talk about them not just in Maine, but at the national level. My priority and my organizational principle is that right now in 2026, no one should live in poverty, and that's the approach I'm going to be taking.
6: Are there, Nareev Shah, pieces of Graham Platner's policy platform that you would embrace? I mean, whatever his flaws may be as a person, he was very popular for his anti-Washington, anti-establishment, pro-working-class message.
7: Well, when we look at the voters that who voted for me in the gubernatorial primary, there is a high degree of overlap between Graham Platner supporters and Nareev Shah supporters. And there are two reasons for that. Number one is on matters of policy. We both embrace progressive ideas like Medicare for all, holding corporations accountable, and taxing billionaires. But the other piece, Mary Louise, is that both Graham and I are outsiders to the political process. And that is what we need, given the brokenness of Washington.
6: I suppose pertinent to ask you, on the record, do you have any skeletons in your closet that voters should know about?
7: I do not. And one way that voters can know that is, number one, I have been in public office since 2015 and have been put through multiple ringers. In addition, when I served in the Biden administration, I held the highest security clearance in the U.S. government. Anything that I've done in my life has been fully vetted. Every rock has been looked over.
6: A yes or no question. If given the chance, could you beat five-term Republican Senator Susan Collins?
7: The answer is yes. That's what the stakes of this election are. Senator Collins has had the opportunity to deliver for Mainers in her 30 years in the U.S. Senate. The problems that we are facing today, housing, health care, the high cost of heating oil, are ones that she has contended with and not solved.
6: Nareev Shah, Colby College professor, former number two at the U.S. CDC, and maybe a candidate for U.S. Senator in Maine. Thank you for your time.
7: Thank you, Mary Louise.
5: Israelis and Palestinians usually keep their distance in the West Bank. They are, after all, on opposite sides of a conflict prone to violence. But NPR's Greg Myrie recently witnessed an unusual meeting between the two sides in an even more unusual location.
8: I'm inside a cave that's also the lifelong home of a Palestinian man and his family. He says one night this year, several Israeli settlers pulled up and beat him badly. This man, Mohammed Abu Sabha, is telling his story to a group you'd probably never expect, retired Israeli military officers.
9: 2 cars came up, 7 men jumped out and immediately started beating me up. I immediately lost consciousness. I only woke up in the hospital.
8: These attacks by Jewish settlers against Palestinians in the West Bank have risen dramatically in recent years. The settlers are seizing land for themselves and trying to drive out Palestinians like Abu Sabha. His family and others in these dry, dusty hills, an area known as Masafer Yada, have turned caves into homes and lived in them for generations.
9: All my life I spent here in this cave, and my father before me. The family, sheep, and the donkey are all in one place.
8: The rough walls and ceilings of this limestone cave are part of its natural formation. The floor has been smoothed out and covered with tile and carpets. There's electricity for lights and a refrigerator. There's a dining room table and mats for sleeping, and not a lot else. Abu Sabha, age 49, is married with 6 children. Like most Palestinians here, the family ekes out a living raising livestock. And due to the frequent attacks by Jewish settlers, Abu Sabha installed a security camera, which provided video evidence of the January assault that caused him serious head and leg injuries.
9: When you tell the police, they need evidence.
8: He told the Israeli police and presented the video, but he has not received a response. He's now sharing his story with a group called Commanders for Israel Security. They're generals who've retired from the military or other branches of the security forces. during their careers, they protected Jewish settlers. In retirement, they're speaking out against Israel's rapidly expanding settlements and the attacks on Palestinians.
10: What's happening in the West Bank is completely unacceptable from a human, Jewish, universal perspective.
8: Yoni Shemshoni is a retired brigadier general. He recalls a moment in the late 1980s. He was a commander in the West Bank. A reporter asked him what was the hardest part of his job.
10: The toughest moment for me is when I come into a Palestinian community, the kids look at me and they start to cry because I represent force and occupation and power.
8: A few days later, he made his weekly visit to nearby Jewish settlers. They'd read his comments in the article, and now they considered him too sympathetic toward the Palestinians. They told him,
10: "You're just not welcome here." At which point I was not insulted, but I realized that the problem had several layers that was going to be really difficult to solve.
8: Today he sees Israel's West Bank occupation, with its expanding presence, as an obstacle to any peace effort with the Palestinians, who claim this land for a future state. He considers this Israel's most challenging security problem, more so than Iran, more so than Gaza.
11: It is existentially the most dire threat to the future of Israel as a liberal, democratic, Jewish, secure state.
8: Settlements have been going up in the West Bank since Israel captured the land in the 1967 Mideast War. Prime Minister Benjamin Netanyahu's ruling coalition is considered the most pro-settlement government ever. Human rights groups say this strong government support has made the settlers more aggressive, yet they're rarely prosecuted. The United Nations has documented more than 1,000 attacks against West Bank Palestinians every year for the past 4 years. They include beatings and killings, damaging homes and cars, stealing livestock. Militant Palestinians also attack Jewish settlers, though not nearly as often. Mindy Orr is a retired Israeli major general who organized this West Bank visit. He says many Israelis are simply in denial about what's happening.
12: It's taking us to a dirty place, to a dirty situation, which no democratic countries should be close to it. And therefore, we have to do whatever we can do.
8: Inside the cave, the Palestinian man, Abu Sabha, serves the retired generals chicken and saffron rice. He thanks them for visiting and for speaking up. As the generals leave, an Israeli military helicopter flies overhead on a training mission, a pointed reminder of life in the West Bank. Greg Myrie, NPR News in the West Bank.
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6: It's All Things Considered from NPR News. I'm Mary Louise Kelly.
5: And I'm Scott Detrow. Two HBO Max shows emerged as the most recognized series in the 78th Emmy Award nominations announced today. Hacks was the most nominated comedy, and The Pit was the most nominated drama. The Pit, which is centered on a Pittsburgh hospital emergency room, also got the most nominations of any TV series with a whopping 25. One of those was, of course, for star Noah Wiley, who plays a troubled ER physician on the show.
17: You know how they say that a part of you dies when you lose someone you love? I'm not convinced that a part of you doesn't die every time you see a fellow human pass. And I've seen so many people die that I feel like it's leeching something from my soul.
5: Now, Wiley's nomination was widely predicted, but there are a lot of other snubs and surprises among the Emmy nominations. So we have NPR critic at large Eric Deggans here to talk us through it. Hey, Eric.
18: Hey, it feels like the World Cup for TV nerds, man. This is awesome.
5: I just got to say, I first heard about The Pit when I talked to you about it for All Things Considered, and I was a little skeptical during that conversation, and I was so wrong.
18: I'm happy to bask in my success.
5: So obviously, this conversation begins and ends with The Pit, but who were some of the other big nominees today?
18: Well, like you said, the Pit is a real TV phenomenon, and Hacks also did really well in its fifth and final season. They got 24 nominations and set a new record for most nominations in a single year for a TV comedy. But I'm really excited that two brand new shows also got a lot of nominations. So Apple TV has got a science fiction show, Pluribus, in which most of humanity becomes a giant hive mind. They got 18 nods. Another Apple TV show, this supernatural thriller comedy, Widow's Bay, got 19 nominations, and it debuted in April, and it's so new that some of the episodes aren't even eligible for this year's Emmys, so it proves that the voters in the TV Academy are probably paying attention to new shows a little bit more.
5: Interesting. So that shows. What about individual performers?
18: Well, there was a nice mix. We got people who've been nominated before, and they're clearly liked by Emmy voters, like Hack star Jean Smart or Abbott Elementary star Quinta Brunson. They were both nominated for Best Comedy Actress. They also recognize people who are new to the awards, like Chase Infinity, who stars in Hulu's Handmaid's Tale spinoff, The Testament. She got nominated as Best Actress in a Drama, and The Pit dominated supporting acting categories. There's 14 slots available for Best Supporting Actress and Actor in a Drama total, and The Pit got 7 nominations out of them.
5: We promise surprises. We promise snubs. Let's talk about them.
18: All right. Well, the restaurant dramedy The Bear, it's seen its popularity in award shows really go down. It was nearly shut out of acting categories, and star Jeremy Allen White in particular was not nominated. Matlock star Kathy Bates, nominated last year's Best Actress in a Drama, not nominated. Netflix's Stranger Things got nominated, but not in major categories. And in a poignant moment, we saw director and actor Rob Reiner, who was killed in his home with his wife in December, nominated posthumously for his guest starring role in The Bear.
5: That was a really sweet role that he had in that last season. Did you see any trends that could tell us something about the state of TV today?
18: Well, we're seeing Apple TV really do well with new shows and not so much attention to Netflix shows. So maybe there's a sense that quality is going up at Apple TV and it's dipping a little at Netflix. Diversity-wise, I was glad to see non-white performers nominated in almost every major acting category. Stephen Colbert's Late Show, which was canceled by Paramount in a move that a lot of critics saw as appeasing the Trump administration, got 9 nominations, including Best Talk Show. So they're showing support for a performer who was seemingly targeted for his speech.
5: NPR critic at large, Eric Deggans. Thanks so much, Eric.
18: Thank you.
6: Mm-hmm. Okay, here's a question. Should surgeons be allowed to perform euthanasia by removing patients' hearts and other organs while they are still alive? That is the provocative scenario being raised by an article being published tomorrow in the prestigious New England Journal of Medicine. NPR health correspondent Rob Stein has the story.
19: For decades, organ donations have been guided by one big rule, the dead donor rule. Doctors should never remove organs from someone for transplants until the donor is definitely dead. Robert Trug is a physician and bioethicist at Harvard Medical School.
20: The dead donor rule really has two requirements. One, that the patient must be dead before the organs are removed. And the other is that the doctors must not kill the patients in the process of removing the organ.
19: Here's the thing. Millions of people around the world now live in the growing number of countries, the Netherlands, Spain, Canada, that have legalized euthanasia. Euthanasia involves doctors directly ending patients' lives by giving them a lethal cocktail of drugs. It's illegal in the U.S. Only medically assisted suicide is legal in some states. That's where doctors help patients administer the drugs themselves. But Trug says some euthanasia patients want to be organ donors.
20: The problem is that under our current standards, doctors must not cause death in the process of procuring organs for transplant.
19: So Trug and two Canadian colleagues are laying out their view for a new potential option called death by organ donation to enable more patients to donate usable organs.
20: They would receive an anesthetic just like you would for any other surgical procedure. And under anesthesia, the organs would be removed. So they'd be removed while they're still functioning.
19: Including livers, kidneys, lungs, even beating hearts.
20: So the organs would be, you know, in ideal condition, and by the removal of those organs, the patient would die. Death by organ donation.
19: The idea is sparking serious conversation. Ruth Fadens, a Johns Hopkins bioethicist who wasn't involved in the Death by Organ Donation journal article.
21: The concept of death by donation is an extremely troubling notion at first glance. It's a creepy idea, but in fact, if you look at it critically in terms of the foundational ethics considerations, it is not as disturbing as it first appears.
19: Because, she says, of the spread of euthanasia.
21: If we're committed to respecting the autonomy of individuals at the end of their life, and if they prefer to maximize the good that their body can do after they die, that's the ethical justification for death by donation.
19: As long, she says, as strict guardrails protect vulnerable patients against abuse. But some other bioethicists are horrified. Dr. Lainey Ross is at the University of Rochester.
22: This is asking surgeons to take a living person into the operating room and to come out with a dead person, which I think is murder. There are limits to consent. And one of the things we're not allowed to do is consent to saying that somebody else can just murder you, right?
19: Ross and others worry death by organ donation would undermine trust in both organ donation and end-of-life care. Lori Andrews is a bioethicist and professor emerita at Chicago Kent College of Law.
23: You could be doing real damage to both the physician-assisted suicide system and the traditional organ donation system, because it might give people the image that these are vultures that no longer wait until you die to attack. Yeah, it does, give up visions of body snatching from, prior centuries.
19: So no matter how the laws may change, it seems clear that the ethical debate won't end anytime soon. Rob Stein, NPR News.

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5: And I'm Scott Detrow. Opera has historically been dominated by white composers.
4: Coming up, how the Cincinnati Opera is hoping to change that with the Black Opera Project.
6: Not only is this the first Afrofuturist opera ever, this is also the first media production in history to ever incorporate the Tut language.
5: First news.
7: Live from NPR News in Culver City, California, I'm Duane Brown. The U.S. military is carrying out another round of strikes on Iran tonight after Iran attacked ships in the Strait of Hormuz yesterday. President Trump says the ceasefire is over as he wrapped up his NATO summit meeting in Turkey on a positive note. NPR's Michelle Kellerman reports.
8: In a news conference before returning home, President Trump did not repeat his demands to own Greenland and barely mentioned his frustration that some allies oppose the U.S. war in Iran. Instead, he says he heard a lot of love and respect.
9: They like the job I'm doing. They said, we love you. These are grown people saying that. Isn't that nice? Maybe, I don't know, maybe they're trying to get to me. And in a way they did, because there was tremendous unity in that room.
8: It was a big turnaround from earlier in the day when he blasted NATO ally Spain as a, quote, wasted cause. Spain didn't allow the U.S. to use bases to launch war in Iran. Michelle Kellerman, NPR News, the State Department.
7: The manufacturing industry is known for its strict attendance policies, but NPR's Andrea Hsu says a factory in Georgia is taking a different approach.
10: At one point during COVID, the Roper Corporation, owned by GE Appliances, was hundreds of workers short. The plant was flooded with orders for ovens and ranges that couldn't be built fast enough. So Tony Gabbert, director of manufacturing operations, told his boss he wanted to try out a staffing firm called My Work Choice. They would recruit a pool of part-time workers who could choose their shifts on an app. His boss's response?
11: Tony, you are crazy for trying that.
10: But today, about 450 flexible workers pick up shifts in any given week. On average, they work 24 hours in a week. They earn less money than full-time employees and have few benefits. Still, many of them say it's worth it for the freedom to work when they want.
7: This is NPR. Birds routinely shed and regrow their feathers, but as NPR's Ari Daniel tells us, new research looks at how a red-tailed hawk still manages to fly.
12: Researchers at UC Davis installed high-speed cameras to record the hawk as he was molting and once he regrew all his feathers. They tracked his 3D movements as he flew between perches. The bird subtly altered his body to accommodate the missing feathers by positioning his wings slightly closer together and angling his tail farther downwards.
13: How birds adjust their flight may help rehab centers to tailor specific exercises to strengthen those muscles.
12: There may be broader engineering lessons as well, says aerospace engineer Alfonso Martinez Carmena. The findings could inspire alternative aircraft designs or suggest how an aircraft might compensate once physically compromised. Ari Daniel, NPR News.
7: Well, oil prices are rising once again after renewed fighting between the U.S. and Iran. Crude oil prices jumped 5% today after President Trump declared an end to the shaky ceasefire with Iran. Oil prices rose to their highest point in weeks, now above $78 a barrel. That's raising concern that prices at the gas pump could follow again if sustained fighting keeps oil tankers from passing through the vital Strait of Hormuz shipping channel. 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
14: For your Wednesday evening, we'll see mostly sunny skies, but a 10% chance of activity still can't be ruled out. Temperatures will be in the 90s. As we roll through your Wednesday night, we'll see partly cloudy skies, mainly dry conditions, but a 20% chance of activity can't be ruled out with a low 80 on your Thursday morning. And then for your Thursday, partly cloudy skies, mainly dry conditions once again, but a 20% chance of isolated activity still can't be ruled out. High of 103. I'm 7 News Chief Meteorologist Barrett Phillips for Cameron University's public radio station, KCCU.
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19: 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I'm Scott Detrow.
4: And I'm Mary Louise Kelly. Renewed fighting between the U.S. and Iran is once again rattling the global economy. Oil prices jumped. Stock prices fell today after President Trump declared an end to the two countries' shaky ceasefire. Now, this news could bring more pain at our gas pumps and more pressure on the Federal Reserve, which is already fighting stubborn inflation. NPR's Scott Horsley is here. Hey, Scott.
20: Hi, Mary Louise.
4: We know what's happening in the war is the U.S. attacked dozens of targets in Iran overnight. That was in retaliation for what appeared to be Iranian attacks on a few cargo vessels. What is happening with economic fallout so far?
20: Well, it's once again brought a halt to shipping in that vital energy corridor, the Strait of Hormuz. Oil and gas traffic had partially recovered while the ceasefire was in effect, but it's now back to a standstill. And as a result, we've seen about a 5 to 6% jump in crude oil prices. Now, oil prices are still well below their peak at the height of the war this spring. And energy analyst John Kilduff of Again Capital says that's a sign that traders are still trying to figure out whether this is a whole new logjam or just a speed bump.
21: We are the subject of the whims of President Trump. He could announce a great, terrific phone call or two that reverses all of this in no time flat. So these are very volatile times we're living in.
20: Before this latest dust-up, oil prices had fallen all the way back to their pre-war levels. But, you know, this is just another reminder that there's still a lot of uncertainty about how this conflict is going to play out. That uncertainty is also weighing on the stock market. The Dow Jones Industrial Average tumbled more than 575 points today, or a little over 1%.
4: Scott, let's go back to the energy piece of this. What could this all these developments mean for energy consumers here in the U.S.?
20: Well, it's likely to mean higher prices, at least in the short run. Gas prices had come down about 75 cents a gallon from their wartime peak, but they're still about 80 cents a gallon higher than they were before the U.S. and Israel started this war with Iran. AAA says the average price of regular gas this morning was about $3.79 a gallon, and Kilduff says that's likely to bounce higher overnight.
21: The discount party at the pump is over. We're not going to see much relief. We should be going back over $4 a gallon, a national average here, pretty quickly.
20: And diesel prices are also likely to climb. And, of course, that has knock-on effects for the cost of everything that gets trucked around the country or shipped around the world.
4: What does that mean, Scott, for the overall cost of living?
20: Well, higher energy prices don't help. You know, the spike in gas prices in April and May pushed annual inflation to its highest level in 3 years. June's inflation reading, which comes out next week, might look a little better since gasoline prices were down last month. But depending on how things play out with Iran, the relief may prove short-lived. And Kilduff says that would be one more challenge for the Federal Reserve as it tries to bring inflation under control.
21: The Fed had caught a break here with the rest of us with this oil price and gasoline price decline. They are back in the box with the rest of us in terms of how they're going to have to handle this inflation impulse from this. That looks like it's not going to be short-circuited. Instead, it'll persist a bit longer.
20: Fed policymakers hold their next interest meeting in 3 weeks. And it's not just the wartime spike in energy prices they'll be watching. The massive investment in artificial intelligence is driving up prices for building materials and computer chips. For example, Apple just announced a big price increase on iPads and MacBooks. And on top of that, the administration is preparing to impose a whole new round of tariffs this summer. So don't get too comfortable. There could be some more bumps in the road.
4: Thank you for the warning. NPR's Scott Horsley.
20: You're welcome.

0: So you're watching the World Cup and you see a baby-faced player flash across the TV screen and you think, how old is that kid? There's a 17-year-old on the Mexican national team, an 18-year-old superstar playing for Spain. And on the other hand, this World Cup has also featured legends of the game like Portugal captain Cristiano Ronaldo, who's 41, and Argentina captain Lionel Messi, who is 39. So ancient. Age has been a major point of discussion this year, and NPR's Jasmine Garst reports.
1: The oldest player to have ever participated in a men's soccer World Cup is 45 years old. I'm talking about Egyptian goalkeeper Essam El Hadary. It's a delicate topic, but there's a reality. By age 40, most people don't have the physical stamina of a teenager. And in soccer, this is generally considered to be nearing the age of retirement.
2: For some athletes, retirement is analogous to a death.
1: This is Dr. Jared Spencer, a sports psychologist who's worked with Olympians and the NFL. Among other things, he helps athletes who are retiring. And he says it can be very difficult to be idolized for years for your physical prowess and then midway through your life be told, well, now it's over.
2: They've got to go through those stages of loss and grieving and come out to the other side of it, hopefully with that acceptance.
1: In this World Cup, there's been a lot of chatter about age, and one of the targets has been Portuguese captain Cristiano Ronaldo. Considered one of the best players in the world, he had a lackluster run in this cup. Earlier this week, Portugal got knocked out. Here's Ronaldo himself talking after a recent match. When things go well, people say, great job, Cristiano. When things go wrong, you guys call me a veteran. You say I'm old. Rafa Cabeleira covers soccer for the daily newspaper El País in Spain. He's followed the careers of Lionel Messi and Ronaldo. He says he thinks both still have a lot to offer to their national teams, but Ronaldo... He hasn't adjusted well to his new position in the sport. He hasn't adjusted well to not being the superstar he once was. Not all talk about aging in soccer has been negative. Consider the breakout star of this tournament, Cape Verdean goalie Vozinha, who at 40 played his first ever cup, and Messi. He scored 8 goals, the most of anyone in this tournament. And yet, no one gets to play forever. And Spencer says for athletes, retiring is especially hard because fans still want to see their heroes. And that means there's still a lot of money to be made.
2: Look, here's the bottom line truth. It's a cash grab in pro sports. And every athlete is just trying to stay in it for as long as they possibly can to grab as much cash as they possibly can. But it's not just the athlete. It's all the people around them, all the people that are making money off of them.
1: Among other things, he suggests forming strong, real community with other athletes and seeking professional support in transitioning to a different role. And at the end of the day, real fans will stay fans. Like Tame Nadine, a 13-year-old boy from Qatar who lives in New Jersey, plays soccer, and retells a story that has absolutely nothing to do with stats or money or trophies or age.
3: Ronaldo, he grew up with nothing. His dad was alcoholic, and he would just play and play and train. He just kept on going and going and going, and look at him now. He's the reason why I'm playing soccer.
1: Championships come and go, but the memory of the hero that made you fall in love with the sport, that's forever. Jasmine Garst, NPR News, New York.

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2: On July the 9th, 2016, in Hull, England,

0: Hull had a population of more than 256,000. The city's art gallery commissioned the event, staged by a New York artist, to mark the city's celebration the following year as a UK city of culture. I had to ask myself, since no Hullians were handy, why a mass of naked blue people was a symbol of culture. I get it that four shades of blue represented the sea, and in some of the photos, the mass of people packed in tightly did suggest a mass exhibit of fish. But that didn't exactly jibe with the dictionary definition of culture, which is more an indictment of my narrow-minded view. If 3,200 citizens of a community agree on a bluer interpretation of what culture is, then culture it is. And it probably gave them all a great sense of community, those who took part and those who gaped at them. The AP photo in the paper was tiny, so the 3,200 blue people, backs to the camera, were pretty indistinct, although butt cheeks were identifiable. So I Googled naked blue people in Hull to get a better look. There were photos of the 3,200 blue people standing on a footbridge in a side view of their backs, lying on their sides, backs to camera, packed in together like sardines in a can, and a big photo, full frontal view of 3,200 blue people. When my eyes finally focused on faces, they seemed to be mostly middle-aged, although the oldest participant was identified as an 80-year-old woman. It's not an offense to be naked in England and Wales, unless the intention is to upset and shock. Obviously, this wasn't the intent in Hull, since the event was billed as a cultural celebration. Generally, in America, nudity is against the law in public places. Wording is vague in state laws, and violations often a matter of community standards for indecency. State laws may conflict with constitutional protections for freedom of expression, particularly if nudity is part of an artistic performance or political demonstration. If there were a nude political demonstration, I'm curious as to whether you could just tell by looking if it were a Democrat or Republican demonstration. I'm trying to think of some activity 3,200 people in our city would want to commemorate by shucking off their clothes and painting their bodies. Not the 4th of July. We're pretty patriotic, but it's just too hot. Most likely might be, should OU win a national football championship, 3,200 rabid fans painting themselves crimson and cream and jubilantly parading together in January, unless it was below freezing. Would I want to strip bare-ass naked, paint myself from head to toe a pretty shade of blue, or even OU crimson and cream, and stand or lie cheek to cheek with thousands of my fellow townsfolk? No, but I'd go look.
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3: And I'm Scott Detrow. There will be no prison time for former Milwaukee County Judge Hannah Dugan. She was convicted in December of obstructing immigration agents as they attempted to arrest an undocumented defendant outside her courtroom. Instead, at today's sentencing hearing, a federal judge said Dugan must pay a $5,000 fine. Mayon Silver from member station WUWM reports.
4: This case stemmed from an April 2025 hearing in Dugan's courtroom. That's when an undocumented immigrant, Eduardo Flores Ruiz, was set to appear on misdemeanor domestic violence charges. Federal agents came to arrest him in the courthouse, and Dugan sent them to the chief judge's office. She let Flores Ruiz out a private door into a restricted hallway, and he was arrested outside after a brief foot chase. He has since been deported. A month later, it was Dugan being arrested in handcuffs and charged. During her trial in December, a jury found her guilty of obstructing a proceeding, a felony, and not guilty of concealing an individual to prevent arrest, a misdemeanor. Dugan later resigned from her job amid threats of impeachment from Republican lawmakers. Dugan's defense attorneys had argued that courthouse policy on immigration arrests was unsettled and that President Donald Trump's administration was making an example of Dugan so that judges would get in line with its immigration crackdown. Prosecutors said that judges can't disregard the law for personal beliefs and that Dugan's actions made Flores Ruiz's arrest more dangerous. They asked that she be sentenced to 15 to 21 months in prison. However, federal judge Lynn Edelman said Dugan's actions were a momentary deviation from an otherwise law-abiding life and not for personal gain. He ordered the former judge to pay a $5,000 fine. Dugan's defense attorney Jason Luzak said it was the right call.
5: She's lost so much throughout this process. The collateral consequences to her were great, and we appreciate that the judge took that into consideration whenever he sentenced her to a fine only in this case.
4: It's rare for a sitting judge to be charged with a crime. And Wisconsin defense attorney Tony Cotton notes that federal judge Edelman had the opportunity to grant defense motions and dismiss this case, but he didn't do that.
6: He felt that the motion shouldn't carry the day, that there was enough evidence here to go in front of a jury. So he respected that system and he allowed that process to play out.
4: Meanwhile, Dugan's attorney said they'll appeal her conviction. For NPR News, I'm Mayan Silver in Milwaukee.
2: Opera has historically been dominated by white composers. More black artists are being recognized now, but stories that center black characters still often fail to gain traction with both performing companies and audiences. This summer, the nation's second oldest opera company is trying to change that with the Black Opera Project. 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
7: One of the most well-known operas featuring black characters is George Gershwin's Porgy and Bess.

0: bass Morris Robinson was singing the title role in this 2019 Cincinnati Opera production. At the time, Robinson's son had just entered high school and was coming to see the show with the middle and high school choruses.
1: And part of me was embarrassed because in the first 10 minutes of that opera, there's gambling, drug abuse, alcoholism, violence, and a murder. And I'm thinking, you got these young, impressionable minds coming to the opera to see his dad, and this is what they're going to see. I didn't want that to be what they walked away thinking opera was all about.
0: The field trip occurred months after the movie Black Panther was a major box office hit, celebrating complex, intelligent, joyous black characters. Robinson remembers wanting his son and his classmates to get that same impression and joy out of watching opera.
1: So I asked the question, when is the opera world going to do to the stage what Black Panther did to the cinema?
0: Robinson, who also serves as artistic advisor with the Cincinnati Opera, brought the question to the company and artistic director Evans Mirages, who agreed that Robinson was onto something.
2: There are plenty of operas about civil rights and the murder of young black children and slavery and all the trauma of African-American life. But no one had explored the creativity and joy. And so we gathered and dreamed it up.
0: The company launched the Black Opera Project and commissioned not one, but three brand new works to be written, composed, created, and presented by black artists and featuring positive, uplifting stories. Mirages says the Black Opera Project aims to not only expand opera's worldview and repertoire, but with shows that will be performed time and again. The first production is Lalo Vavi, making its world debut July 9th and 11th in Cincinnati. The music is composed by pianist Kevin Day, with story and libretto by poet Tafara Brown. Set 400 years in the future, Lalo Vavi is an Afrofuturist adventure in the city formerly known as Atlanta. Brown says the opera is sung in English and Tut, a secret real language used to teach enslaved people how to spell and read English. Soprano Talise Trevine sings the signature aria from the production.

Our story is based in the Deep South. Tut is indigenous to the Deep South. So I presented it to the opera and said, I would like to incorporate this very real, very historic, and this continually living language into the opera. So not only is this the first Afrofuturist opera ever, this is also the first media production in history to ever incorporate the Tut language.

0: Lullaby is the Tut word for love. So in order to say I love you, you say I lalovavi yako you. And that means I love you in Tut.
1: Cincinnati Opera is hoping the crowds love it too. While Lullaby will be performed in Cincinnati's famed Music Hall, artistic director Mirages says all three operas in the Black Opera Project are being designed so they can be scaled for grand opera houses or smaller venues.
2: I hope that the example that we are giving will be taken up by other companies in the most simple way of producing these operas, but also perhaps to spur more exploration of communities and members of our society whose stories have not been told.
1: And create a pipeline for new Black talent. For NPR News, I'm Tana Weingartner in Cincinnati.
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8: In certain corners of the social media world, there's often a yearning for a viral moment, a video that, for whatever reason, gets shared and reshared and shared again, racking up millions of views. 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I'm Valerie Kaler. Several years ago, a pyrotechnic performance of a 17-year-old violinist playing this music went viral. Twice. The young violinist was Maria Dueñas. The piece, Lalo's Symphony Español. Dueñas is now 23 years old and still bringing the heat. We'll hear her Symphony Español later this hour.
9: Live from NPR News in Washington, I'm Ryland Barton. Maine's Democratic Party says it will hold a convention to replace U.S. Senate nominee Graham Plattner if he drops out of the race. It comes after Plattner was accused of rape this week. In a statement, the party says it held a meeting with over 100 state committee members who voted to hold the nominating convention if there is a vacancy. The potential end of the truce between Iran and the U.S. has renewed anxiety over gas prices. NPR's Scott Horsley reports.
10: It's likely to mean higher prices, at least in the short run. Gas prices had come down about 75 cents a gallon from their wartime peak, but they're still about 80 cents a gallon higher than they were before the U.S. and Israel started this war with Iran. AAA says the average price of regular gas this morning was about $3.79 a gallon, and Kilduff says that's likely to bounce higher overnight.
11: The discount party at the pump is over. we're not going to see much relief. We should be going back over $4 a gallon, a national average here, pretty quickly.
10: And diesel prices are also likely to climb. And, of course, that has knock-on effects for the cost of everything that gets trucked around the country or shipped around the world.
9: NPR's Scott Horsley reporting. President Trump is taking Syria off a terrorism blacklist, paving the way for more sanctions relief. He met with Syria's president on the sidelines of a NATO summit in Turkey, as NPR's Michelle Kellerman reports.
12: President Trump is praising Syrian leader Ahmed al-Sharaa, a former militant, for turning Syria around following a devastating civil war.
13: We're proud of the job he's doing. Syria's become a very stable, I mean, it's amazing. In a short period of time, it's really been stabilized, and we're proud of that.
12: Secretary of State Marco Rubio says President Trump has notified Congress that the U.S. will take Syria off the state sponsor of terrorism list. Rubio's statement says that lifting sanctions will, quote, unlock international trade and investment and give Syria a chance to rebuild and open up a new chapter. Michelle Kellerman, NPR News, the State Department.
9: A new study from Johns Hopkins University finds gun homicides dropping years after hitting record highs during the pandemic, but a rise in other gun deaths. NPR Scott Malcioni from member station WYPR has more.
14: Researchers with the Johns Hopkins Center for Gun Violence Solutions tracked U.S. gun mortality data from 2024, and they found that while firearm homicides dropped about 16% from the previous year, the U.S. still notched the fifth ever highest total gun deaths that year. The reason's because gun suicides are reaching record levels. In total, there were about 44,500 gun deaths in the U.S. that year. The study found that black women experienced the highest increase in gun suicides over the past 10 years, with a 169% increase in the rate. Overall, gun suicides among the Latino population and Asian women also dramatically increased. For NPR News, I'm Scott Massioni in Baltimore.
9: This is NPR News. In an open letter, Kentucky Democratic Governor Andy Beshear is asking Republican Senator Mitch McConnell to disclose more about his health condition. It's been 3 weeks since the 84-year-old former Republican leader was hospitalized with no update on his condition. That's led to rampant speculation about McConnell's prognosis and whether he'll return to the Senate when it reconvenes next.